0: This is NPR News.
1: The U.S.-Israeli war against Iran is approaching 6 months, and behind the headlines about the Strait of Hormuz and the economy are the people trying to survive both the bombings on their country and the increasingly hardline regime in power. We hear from Iranians in the border town of Van in Turkey, where our colleague Hadil El-Shalchi is reporting on the next Morning Edition from NPR News.
2: And that is tomorrow at 5 a.m. on KTP.

0: Eder, who is 50 and went to grad school in the U.S., was doing a radio interview when the quake hit Monday morning. After confirming that his family was safe, he got to work.
1: So we quickly identified 56 building collapses. Then immediately we sent teams out there to see if there were possibly, like, if there were residential buildings or warehouses or whatever.
0: With saving lives the top priority, he called on his fellow mayors and Colombia's newly inaugurated president to immediately send help.
1: And by Monday evening, we had, you know, 150 rescuers arrive in the city.
0: So far, Eder's efforts appear to be paying off. Rescuers have already pulled 85 survivors from under the rubble. And crews, like this one at a pair of fallen apartment towers in Cali's south side, are still at work. Until recently, Cali had been on a roll. It was host to a major UN conference. It attracts bird watchers from all over the world and is the international capital of salsa music. Eder loves to tout Cali's large population of Afro-Colombian entrepreneurs.
1: One of the things that I've been aiming for is to consolidate Cali as the Atlanta of Latin America.
0: Now, Eder has to scale back those ambitions. He's already set up food and medical tents at a fairgrounds where a large music festival was set to start yesterday.
1: Obviously, we had to suspend it, but we're using everything that was set up, like an impromptu distribution center. So it's kind of like a blessing in disguise.
0: His actions are earning the mayor high marks from Cali residents, like Isabella Jaramillo, who is handing out donated clothes to quake victims.
2: I think he's responding, as we say in Colombia, a la altura. He's doing a great job, as I can see.
0: But the mayor also has vocal critics. Street crime has long been a problem, while Cali and surrounding areas were hit by terrorist attacks ahead of June's presidential election. Eder's family owns one of Colombia's largest sugar mills, and his father served as Cali's mayor in the 1980s. As a result, some paint him as an out-of-touch member of Colombia's ruling class. In this video, widely shared on social media, you can see Eder inspecting damaged homes just hours after the quake. However, residents showered him with insults and rocks, one of which hit the mayor on the head. He was not seriously hurt, and amid the earthquake ruins, he remains optimistic.
1: It's not going to push us back. It's going to push us forward.
0: He predicts that Cali will get massive federal funding to rebuild the many homes, hospitals, and schools that were destroyed.
1: You can sit down and start crying, or you can see it as a huge opportunity to rebuild 167 schools as brand new modern schools, you know? So I think that's the way you have to look at it.
0: Then Eder excused himself, saying he had to catch a nap. For NPR News, I'm Jan Otis in Cali, Colombia.
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4: This is KTEP News In Depth. I'm Angela Cocherga. Governor Greg Abbott announced new guidelines last week to ensure Texas data centers, quote, pay their own way, including covering the cost of their energy infrastructure, reusing water, and moving away from taxpayer-funded incentives. But exactly what do the guidelines mean for Meta's $14 billion facility now under construction in Northeast El Paso? Diego Mendoza-Moyers covers energy and the environment for El Paso Matters, and he gave the Texas Standard's Laura Rice an update on the project.
5: Meta started building this facility, or I should say they sought tax breaks for this facility from El Paso, the city of El Paso and county, back in late 2023, when the environment was quite a bit different. I think the public perception quite a bit different of AI data centers. So the city and county were very keen at that time to award 80% break on property taxes for about 25 years. And the city also added on top of that $12.5 million to improve the roads around Meta's data center. So again, 3 years ago, very different environment and I think much less public backlash at the time over those deals that have since become very unpopular.
6: Right. So we're talking about this now because of Abbott's guidelines. They specifically mention ERCOT, but El Paso isn't part of the ERCOT grid. So how does that factor into this Meta project, or does it just not apply at all?
5: Yeah. So this is one of those announcements that can make you a little bit jaded about politics and government, right? Because the governor issues this announcement about how he's going to protect everybody and make sure that, you know, nobody's utility bills go up or the water supply is affected or, you know, that cities are giving out tax breaks and so forth to these facilities. But then when you look at the local context around the state and for every data center is so different and it so depends on the local

0: situation. So as you said, El Paso is on a different grid than ERCOT. And so the governor was threatening, hey, data centers that don't comply with these directives I'm issuing, we will threaten with, you know, not connecting into the ERCOT grid. Well, what does that mean for this power plant that Meta's having developed to power its data center that isn't going to be on ERCOT? And of course, the Public Utility Commission of Texas also regulates the entire state, not just the ERCOT grid. So, you know, maybe we see the PUC exercise some influence that way now that the governor's making his voice heard. But the fact is the directives that the governor issued, we have no idea what they mean for El Paso, if anything, right? And so it's very easy to say, oh, we're going to protect every ratepayer, but not answering the questions of what that means in the local context in every community where a data center is being built.
1: Well, you just hinted at this. A big part of this data center project is the McLeod power plant that El Paso Electric wants to build for Meta. So what exactly is that plant and what do we know about who is going to pay for it?
0: Yeah, so this is where things get a little bit complex. But so El Paso Electric, the investor-owned utility that serves, you know, our area of far west Texas as well as southern New Mexico, they entered into agreement with Meta to build a power plant that's really less of a traditional power plant and really just a bunch of, it's over 800 small generators kind of stacked together because Meta said, El Paso Electric, we don't have time for you to build a power plant, a solar farm. Put together whatever source of energy you can as soon as possible for our facility. So El Paso Electric said, sure, we'll oblige. And they're now developing this collection of generators called the McLeod plant for Meta. For 5 years, it will only be connected to Meta's data center. Meta will pay all the costs. After that 5 years, El Paso Electric has signaled it wants to tie it into the entire grid and have us all pay for it. So it's this power plant that El Paso Electric is only building because Meta is demanding it. And now El Paso Electric saying that they want to put that into the rates that we all pay in a few years. What does that mean for Abbott's directive about making sure that bills don't go up as a result of data centers? You know, does that run afoul of that rule? I think you could make the case it does. But this is what I mean about these complexities in the local context determine everything. And so when you issue these statewide directives, it's really hard to interpret what that means at a local level with these very complex projects.
1: Well, I understand it's not just the governor sending out press releases. Meta put out its own press release in response to what Governor Abbott issued. What did they have to say about Abbott's guidelines?
0: Yeah, so they both issued these kind of very similar press releases where they're both saying, look, Meta's, you know, we're on board with what Abbott's saying. We're on board with responsible data center development. We're going to do great and it's going to be wonderful. Well, of course, Meta, when I followed up, didn't address questions about, you know, are you still going to use, quote, outdated tax breaks? So, of course, Meta isn't giving up its very lucrative tax break deal with the city, and the city of El Paso confirmed that, no, our contract with Meta that we signed back in 2023 is still in place. And so they both issued these press releases, very kumbaya. Yes, we're very much on board with Governor Abbott's directives, but what that really means, I don't think that it means that Meta is not going to still receive public subsidies.
1: So I guess bottom line, I mean, do Abbott's new guidelines actually change anything for Meta's data center in El Paso?
0: Well, I think the one thing that they could change maybe is the perception of Abbott in the minds of voters, right? Let's not forget that in November we have an election coming up. And I don't want to be too cynical. I think that it's natural for any governor to respond to voter concerns about an issue. But let's not forget that last November, Governor Abbott issued a press release hailing a $40 billion investment by Google in data centers in Texas and calling Texas the epicenter of AI development. And so I just think that if anything, this is more of a political statement than something that's going to change the reality on the ground for data centers the impact they have on local communities.
2: That was Diego Mendoza Moyers, who covers energy and the environment for El Paso Matters. The Public Utilities Commission is expected to issue a decision on whether to approve construction of the McLeod plant later this year. For KTEP News In Depth, I'm Angela Cocherga.

It's almost intuitive, really, when we listen to music, to think that the composer is writing a kind of autobiography, that whatever was the prevailing mood in the composer's life at the time, that must be reflected in the music. Igor Stravinsky wrote this fairly upbeat music during a series of tragic losses. His daughter, his wife, and his mother all died in quick succession. From APM American Public Media, this is Performance Today. I'm Valerie Kaler. But Stravinsky later said, quote, "I did not seek to overcome my grief by expressing it in music. A listener looking for that will come away empty." Coming up, Stravinsky's non-autobiographical Symphony in C. Also this hour, Music for Seven by Maurice Ravel. Right now, here's one of his most delicate pieces for solo piano, Oiseau Triste, Sad Birds, in the hands of pianist Beatrice Rana.

Beatrice Rana played Oiseau Triste, Sad Birds, written by Maurice Ravel in 1904. Just ahead, a piece he wrote the very next year, a commissioned showpiece for harp. From APM, American Public Media, this is Performance Today. I'm Valerie Kaler. Glad to have you along for today's musical adventures and discoveries. This hour's adventures take us through light and darkness and pretty much everything in between. Ahead, we'll hear a relatively sunny symphony written during one of the cloudiest points of the composer's life, and a tribute to a dancer's brief incandescent existence. Right now, it's music from French composer Maurice Ravel. His Introduction and Allegro has been described as sunlit. I'll extend that metaphor and suggest that perhaps it's the kind of sun that pokes its head out after a summer rainstorm. Everything's kind of gray and murky, and then light and warmth pierce the clouds and things seem to almost sparkle. Dappled light through the trees, still dripping with the warm rain of spring. The Caroga Arts Ensemble and Casa Quartet teamed up for this performance at the Cooperstown Summer Music Festival in Cooperstown, New York. Maurice Ravel's Introduction and Allegro.

0: sunlight sparkling after rain, perhaps? Maurice Ravel's Introduction and Allegro. We heard the Casa Quartet and the Quiroga Arts Ensemble at the Cooperstown Summer Music Festival in Cooperstown, New York. In just a moment, The Exotic Woman of Mambo. 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
1: It's a program we're calling Ladies First. On our next New York Philharmonic broadcast, we'll hear works by Thomas and Zwillick, as well as Philharmonic performances conducted by Marin Alsop and Nadia Boulanger. I'm Alec Baldwin. Please join me for Ladies First on the New York Philharmonic this week.
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3: 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Richard Strauss completed his first horn concerto at 18. And Shostakovich was a relative old-timer when he wrote his first symphony at 19. On the next Chicago Symphony Orchestra program, Composers' Early Successes. 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
0: We're about to hear music for solo piano written by Gabriela Ortiz, our 2026 PT Classical Woman of the Year. Music called Su Mui Ke. Ortiz named it after one of the first burlesque dancers in Mexico, Su Mui Ke. In the late 1940s, she acted and danced in several Mexican films and was in high demand in local theaters and cabarets. This was during the golden age of Mexican cinema, when dancers were often featured in film, dancing the mambo. Su Mui Ke had a vibrant but very brief life. She died at the age of 22. I find it fitting that this piece is also vibrant but incredibly short, just 4 minutes long. Su Mui Ke, La Exótica del Mambo by Gabriela Ortiz. Noelia Rodiles at the piano in concert in Madrid.

0: Su Mui Kei, La Exotica del Mambo, The Exotic Woman of Mambo. A short piece by Gabriela Ortiz about a 20th century actress and dancer named Su Mui Kei. This is one of several pieces Ortiz has written over the years about mambo dancers. We heard the piece played by pianist Noelia Rodiles in concert at the headquarters of the Fundación Juan March in Madrid, Spain. Gabriela Ortiz, by the way, our 2026 PT Classical Woman of the Year. We'll continue to explore her vast catalog of works and celebrate her contributions to the classical scene all year long. In a moment, you probably think this song is about him, don't you? This is Performance Today from APM.
1: Poet and writer Clint Smith grew up surrounded by monuments commemorating slave owners and Confederate leaders. On the next Fresh Air, he talks about the distortions and how the history of slavery was taught to him and other Americans. It was the subject of his award-winning book. He also talks about becoming a father and the impacts of slavery on his family. Join us.
2: An art oasis in the far west Texas desert. And if you're thinking Marfa, think again. I'm Laura Rice. We'll tell you about the installation outside of El Paso that was an artist's decades-long vision and the new effort to get more people to see it. Plus, a review of the biggest news in Texas politics from the week on the next Texas Standard.
0: It's always tempting when we listen to music to think the composer is writing a kind of autobiography, that whatever the prevailing mood in that composer's life was at the time, that somehow must be reflected in the music. Igor Stravinsky wrote the music we're about to hear during what he called the unhappiest period of my life. His daughter had died of tuberculosis. 3 months later, his wife died. And 3 months after that, his mother passed away. Plus, Stravinsky himself was terribly sick with tuberculosis. He wrote about what he was going through. Quote, "It is no exaggeration to say that during those weeks I was only able to continue my life by working on this symphony, but I did not seek to overcome my grief by expressing it in music. A listener looking for that will come away empty." So while coping with a loss of 3 close members of his family, Igor Stravinsky wrote music that he says is just music. It's not about what he was feeling or experiencing at the time. Food for thought while we listen to it from a concert at the Aspen Music Festival in Aspen, Colorado. Vasily Petrenko conducting the Aspen Festival Orchestra in the Symphony in C Major by Igor Stravinsky.

Igor Stravinsky wrote that music during what he called the unhappiest period of his life. His daughter died of tuberculosis, then his wife died 3 months later. Stravinsky himself got tuberculosis and was quarantined. He went on to full recovery. But 3 months after that, his mother passed away as well. Despite all of that, Stravinsky insisted that the music he wrote while he was going through tremendous personal upheaval was not an expression of his grief. The Symphony in C Major by Stravinsky. We heard it from a concert at the Aspen Music Festival and School in Aspen, Colorado. Conductor Vasily Petrenko led the Aspen Festival Orchestra. It's interesting that Stravinsky said writing that piece helped him survive that difficult time, but that the music itself is just music, not an expression of his sadness. What do you think? And what did you hear in that piece? A heartfelt cry of grief or just interesting, abstract music? We're always glad to hear your thoughts. 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
4: In New York City, there are lots of ways to get to Carnegie Hall. Subway, a taxi, a walk down 57th Street. You've just found another way to get to America's most famous home for classical music. Welcome to Carnegie Hall Live, the broadcast series that gives you a front row seat to concerts by some of the greatest artists in the world. And you hear the performances exactly as they happen. You are part of the audience sharing the experience of music making at Carnegie Hall. I'm Jeff Spurgeon, backstage at Carnegie Hall, alongside John Schaefer.
5: And with us tonight are the musicians of the Pittsburgh Symphony Orchestra, making a return appearance here at Carnegie Hall for the first time in a decade. They're led by their longtime music director, Manfred Honeck. And on the program tonight, we have three brightly colored pieces, a New York premiere of a work by the Austrian-American composer Lara Auerbach, Sergei Rachmaninoff's popular Rhapsody on a theme of Paganini, and then after intermission, the mighty Symphony No. 5 by Dmitri Shostakovich.
4: Yeah, so it's going to be a powerful evening of sound. The Pittsburgh Symphony Orchestra has a long history, going back to the late 1890s. Just like Carnegie Hall. It's also had a long history with this hall as well. The Pittsburgh Symphony performed here for the first time in 1900 at the invitation of Andrew Carnegie himself. And since then, they've returned to Carnegie Hall more than 80 times. The Pittsburgh Symphony Orchestra has been led by conductors such as Andre Previn and Lauren Marzell. The man leading them tonight is their Austrian-born music director, Manfred Honeck. 18 years with the orchestra, and his contract goes through at least 2028.
5: So he'll be leading the orchestra in two pieces before intermission. The first of them is by the composer Lara Auerbach, and it's a New York premiere of a piece called Frozen Dreams, which is actually based on Lara's 2020 string quartet by the same name. And in her own words, Frozen Dreams, quote, explores the fragility of perception and the shifting nature of reality itself, which is a pretty ambitious thing to attempt in a 12-minute piece of music. So we asked Manfred Honeck about this piece, and he told us just what kind of composition it is.
6: Frozen Dreams is a very powerful piece, but not in the way what you expect. It is not bombastic, not at all, actually. As the title suggests, it's a little bit kind of a nightmare things and sometimes joy, but is always interrupted by something strange things. But that's exactly that's what Lara Auerbach wanted to compose. So I was very happy with this piece.
5: That is Manfred Honeck, who will conduct this piece, Frozen Dreams by Lara Auerbach. Now, despite the title, Frozen Dreams, there's actually a lot of motion, a lot of fluidity in this piece. Auerbach is really focused on the idea of how time changes and shapes memory. So the way that works in this piece is you'll get a theme introduced, and then it'll fade away, and eventually it'll come back. But it'll come back in a slightly altered state.
4: Now the stage doors are closed. The house has been darkened. And there goes Manfred Honeck out on stage at Carnegie Hall. And the members of the Pittsburgh Symphony Orchestra rise to their feet to open this concert of music by Russian composers, beginning with Lara Auerbach's Frozen Dreams. The Pittsburgh Symphony and Manfred Honeck from Carnegie Hall, live.

0: That piece is called Frozen Dreams, New York premiere of this orchestral work by Lara Auerbach. She wrote it for the Pittsburgh Symphony Orchestra, whom you just heard, live on stage at Carnegie Hall, conducted by Manfred Honeck, based on an earlier string quartet of Lara Auerbach, also called Frozen Dreams, and a piece full of dreamlike, eerie sounds, and perhaps none more so than the opening waterphone.
1: Yes.
0: An instrument, Jeff, that sounds electronic, but is completely acoustic.
1: And it wasn't the only watered instrument on stage. There were also a couple of crystal glasses being played. And did we see correctly? It looked like they were being bowed.
0: Yes.
1: Actually.
0: Yeah.
1: So you mentioned earlier that there was a lot of fluidity in the piece, but you didn't mean water. But in fact, that played a part.
0: Yes, yes. The waterphone, in case you're wondering, Lara Auerbach on stage to bask in the glow of the sold-out Carnegie Hall audience here tonight. The waterphone is a metal container with water on the inside and metal rods around the outside, and you bow the rods and it makes a pitch, right. But because of the water sloshing around inside,
1: it keeps changing.
0: It keeps wavering. It's a very kind of eerie and uneasy sounding, and that was what you heard at the beginning of Frozen Dreams.
1: Just like what would happen, in fact, in a dream. And so that concludes the first work on this program of music by Russian composers we're bringing you with the Pittsburgh Symphony and music director Manfred Honeck from Carnegie Hall Live. And now the sounds that you're hearing in the background are members of the Pittsburgh Symphony leaving the stage and the stagehands getting ready to bring out that great big Steinway grand piano for the second work on the program, The Rhapsody on a Theme of Paganini by Rachmaninoff. And for that, the Pittsburgh Symphony Orchestra will be joined by the blockbuster Korean pianist Song Jin Cho, no stranger to these Carnegie Hall Live broadcasts. He is the pianist who stepped in at the last moment in 2022 to perform the Rachmaninoff Piano Concerto No. 2 with the Vienna Philharmonic on about 36 hours' notice. He flew in from Berlin. He's a little better rested for this performance today. We asked him what makes this particular Rachmaninoff work so incredible.
2: It's a masterpiece written by Rachmaninoff, of course. Every version has different characters and colors. And, of course, DS era, this character is very prominent. And sometimes it's jazzy, sometimes it's diabolic and colorful, famous 18th versions. Beautiful, lyrical, of course. So, colorful music, I can say.
1: Song Jin Cho talking about the work he's about to play, the Rachmaninoff Rhapsody on a Theme of Paganini. The 18th variation is the famous romantic one, but there are 24 altogether. I did ask Song Jin Cho about any particular ones that he sort of looked out for, and he said the 24th because it's the hardest. and then we were reminded that Rachmaninoff found it hard, too. And a friend of his recommended a creme de menthe before the concert. Rachmaninoff took it, and so that 24th variation is the creme de menthe variation. Well, we're going to hear all 24 now from Song Jin Cho and the Pittsburgh Symphony, conducted by Manfred Honeck, a young superstar pianist on stage. And now, the music from Carnegie Hall, live.

0: from Carnegie Hall, live. You just heard the Rhapsody on the Theme of Paganini by Sergei Rachmaninoff, a performance by the Pittsburgh Symphony, music director Manfred Honeck, and the young man for whom the cheers you just heard are for, Song Jin Cho, the soloist. Well, that's a work that was popular from the very beginning when Rachmaninoff first performed it in 1934, and it's a great favorite of piano virtuosi around the world. Backstage at Carnegie Hall, I'm Jeff Spurgeon alongside John Schaefer.
1: And it is a favorite of audiences around the world as well, especially that lovely, lyrical, ultra-romantic 18th variation. There are 24 variations in all. And actually, Rachmaninoff kind of sells himself a little short with the title.
0: What do you mean?
1: Because it's not just a rhapsody on a theme of Paganini. It's a rhapsody on two themes, the Paganini theme and the Dies Irae.
0: Yes.
1: Literally, the Day of Wrath, but an excerpt from the Latin Requiem Mass for the Dead. So a kind of interweaving of those two themes to create this image of the diabolical Paganini. Who was thought to have sold his soul to the devil in exchange for his incredible violin skills. And of course, Paganini, in addition to being a great musician, was a master of PR, and we now know, started those rumors himself.
0: Well, it takes skill to build a career.
1: Yep.
0: And just because you can play the instrument doesn't mean you're a success.
1: Song Jin Cho can clearly play his instrument, and has been called back to it by the Carnegie Hall audience, and we'll get an encore.

0: An encore from pianist Song Jin Cho. The famous waltz in C-sharp minor of Chopin. Song Jin Cho, when he's not playing Rachmaninoff in concert these days, he's playing a recital program that includes some Liszt and a Beethoven sonata and an enormous suite of Chopin waltzes. So he certainly has these notes in his hands these days. And wasn't that... What a beautifully delicate touch he had in there.
1: Well, and we also heard him earlier in the broadcast before the Rachmaninoff piece wondering about rubato. How much rubato to use in the Rachmaninoff? He clearly got it right with the Chopin.
0: Yeah. Beautiful, beautiful gossamer touch on the keyboard. Yeah.
1: So the Opus 64, number 2 by Chopin, the waltz in C-sharp minor, an encore from this very popular and prolifically gifted young pianist, who is, as Jeff mentioned earlier, no stranger to our Carnegie Hall live broadcasts. Last time we met him, he was thoroughly jet-lagged, sleep-deprived, and still put on a great show.
0: Yes, he did. He practiced that Rachmaninoff piano concerto, too, in a hotel lobby waiting for a flight to come to the United States to replace a pianist on a broadcast in 2022. Now, Song Jin Cho, back on stage, once again, just to take another bow from this sold-out house that has come to hear him as well as the Pittsburgh Symphony. And with that, we've reached intermission of this concert at Carnegie Hall by the Pittsburgh Symphony, music director Manfred Honeck, in a program of Rachmaninoff and, in a moment, Shostakovich, and the work that opened the program, Frozen Dreams, by the composer Lara Auerbach, who is with us at the Carnegie Hall microphones right now. Congratulations on the New York premiere of the orchestral version of this piece.
2: Thank you.
1: It's a work that had me reaching for adjectives like Lynchian. Are you a fan of David Lynch's films by any chance?
2: Of course.
1: I mean,
2: who isn't?
1: The kind of eerie, uncanny sound, especially at the beginning and end of the piece, struck me as very much in that kind of ethos.
2: Yes, the work transcends the reality, so I wanted the listener to be in this out of this world, strange realm of dreams.
1: Right.
2: And thank you for noticing it.
1: Well, I mean, the waterphone at the beginning of the piece is immediately, you know, especially I would think for the radio audience that can't see what's happening on stage. You know, you're wondering, what am I hearing?
2: Well, there are some actually unusual techniques also used on usual instruments, such as tom-toms. So they actually instead of hitting the gong, they scrape it, and it creates this normal, like, very strange, haunting sonorities, among other instruments that also join them.
1: Well, so this was originally a string quartet that Manfred Honeck and the Pittsburgh Symphony Orchestra commissioned you to create an orchestral version of. And in the program notes for tonight's concert, you actually ask the question, when you take something from goes from the intimacy of string quartet to the expansive sonic palette of an orchestra, does it retain its essence or does it become something different? You don't answer that question, but what's your gut feeling about this piece?
2: Well, it's not an arrangement of the string quartet because I wanted to create an authentic orchestral version. And in fact, I was already thinking about it as I was composing the string quartet. Oh. And when you have this great canvas of the orchestra with so many colors, of course, it becomes another experience altogether. And this is what I love about creating these quantum lives of the thematic material, that of course experience is completely different when it is intimacy of string quartet versus this grandeur of the orchestra. And it is both versions are equally original, I would say, and not arrangements of each other.
1: Right. So each one has its own separate life.
2: Absolutely.
1: Yeah.
2: Absolutely.
0: Well, and your work has been given a new life tonight at Carnegie Hall. And so we congratulate you. Lara Auerbach, thank you for spending a little bit of time with us at intermission. And congratulations once again.
2: Thank you.
0: We want to take a moment to speak with one of the members of the Pittsburgh Symphony before he gets busy ready for the second half of the concert. So joining us right now is principal clarinet Michael Ruzanek. Thank you for being with us.
3: It's a great pleasure to be here.
0: You've been with the Pittsburgh Symphony for a while.
3: For 28 years.
0: You look like you're a lifer. Yeah.
3: I am a lifer. And it's a pleasure to be a lifer with the Pittsburgh Symphony.
1: Yeah.
0: How has the symphony changed in 18 years under Manfred Honig? What has he done and what has the orchestra retained? Because you've been here for those changes.
3: Well, first of all, you know, being with the orchestra 18 years, he's appointed probably half the orchestra. So many principals, a lot of section players. He's really put his stamp on the orchestra. And Manfred has, one of the things that is really special about him is, first of all, his humility. And so he is so beloved by the orchestra that after 18 years, there's still such a positive feeling. And it's really, I think, created a very special team between music director and orchestra, a unique collaboration. We often joke that if you want to play with Manfred, you have to play soft, you have to play loud, you have to play fast. He goes for a lot of extremes. He's really able to mine a lot of the folk elements out of music, and he is unique amongst the conductors that I've worked with in being able to create such special moments, and he is uncompromising in creating those special moments, whether they are these tender, soft, beautiful moments or transitions or exuberant power. It really is quite a range that he's able to get out of the orchestra.
0: Michael Ruzanek, what you tell is a really wonderful, I think other orchestral musicians and orchestras might be incredibly jealous of the relationship you've described between the musicians and the music director
3: well,
0: and the community tonight.
3: If every orchestra could enjoy that, they'd be very fortunate because we are very blessed here.
0: Thank you, Michael. I don't want to keep you. I think you need to warm up.
3: Yes, I'm going to go.
0: I hear there's another second act.
3: I'm not leaving just yet.
0: Okay.
3: A pleasure to talk to you.
0: Thank you so much. Michael Ruzanek, he is the principal clarinet of the Pittsburgh Symphony. And so he's, in fact, headed out on stage with his instrument down to get warmed up and ready for the Shostakovich Symphony No. 5 that will occupy the second half of this performance tonight by the Pittsburgh Symphony from Carnegie Hall. Live.
1: In just a few minutes, the Pittsburgh Symphony Orchestra will return to the stage here at Carnegie Hall, and they'll play the Fifth Symphony by Shostakovich. But before we get there, it's still intermission here at Carnegie Hall, and while we wait for the second half to begin, let's listen to another performance from this Carnegie Hall Live series. This is the NYO, the National Youth Orchestra USA All-Stars, conducted by Daniel Harding, with the pianist Yuja Wang performing Tchaikovsky's Piano Concerto No. 1.

0: You're listening to Tchaikovsky's Piano Concerto No. 1, played by Yuja Wang and the NYO USA All-Stars with conductor Daniel Harding. This performance comes from an earlier concert in this Carnegie Hall Live series. And that brings us to the end of intermission of this concert featuring the Pittsburgh Symphony Orchestra, conducted by Manfred Honeck. When we return with the second half, we'll hear Shostakovich's Symphony No. 5. I'm John Schaefer. This is Carnegie Hall Live.
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3: We're at intermission of a broadcast from Carnegie Hall Live by the Pittsburgh Symphony and their music director, Manfred Honeck. And with the stage doors open now, there are members of the orchestra drifting in and out of the stage. Some of them, you can hear, rehearsing their parts in the Shostakovich Symphony No. 5 that will occupy the second half of this concert. Audience members still strolling in after stepping out, maybe for a bit of fresh air. So the house lights are still up. We're just a couple of minutes away from getting ready to hear, well, one of the great works in the symphonic repertoire, and what a story behind it, too. The composer trying to protect himself from the state leader in the 1930s in Soviet Russia.
0: Yeah, so Shostakovich wrote this Fifth Symphony as kind of a, maybe not a follow-up, but in the wake of his opera Lady Macbeth of Mtsensk, which got him into a fair bit of trouble with Stalin himself. After an unsigned letter to the Soviet newspaper Pravda, which was very much an organ of the government, condemned the opera as coarse and vulgar, saying the opera was muddle instead of music.
3: And it was obviously a bad review, but oh, that meant so much more in that place,
0: yeah,
3: in that time.
0: Yeah.
3: Nowadays, it might cause an artist to go into depression, might reduce performances later. Under Stalin's rule, it was a death threat. So Shostakovich decided to turn things around and write a piece for the 20th anniversary of the 1917 Russian Revolution, a work that had a very deliberate intent to please the authorities and help him escape the trouble that he faced in such a way that made him pack a bag that he kept under his bed in his apartment in case the authorities knocked on the door in the dead of night and wanted to send him away to Siberia.
0: Yeah. The composer with a go bag is not a good look. So for the Fifth Symphony, Shostakovich set aside, as far as we know, all kind of programmatic elements and instead wrote a very kind of formalistic, straightforward symphony in the traditional four movements to try and sidestep all of this trouble. And when it premiered, it was subtitled A Soviet Artist's Reply to Just Criticism. And that phrase was attributed to Shostakovich himself. There is now some question about whether he actually wrote that or not. But it turned out to be one of his most popular pieces, and it completely mollified the Stalin and the government critics, and it is still programmed quite often to this day.
3: I don't think it'll get the ovation tonight that it got at its premiere in Leningrad in 1937, an ovation that lasted more than half an hour, which is very difficult to imagine in today's world.
0: And there is a lot of, sort of controversy among musicologists about the meaning of the finale, which on the surface appears to be a blaze of triumph and glory. And yet there is an undercurrent of unease that, some have found in this piece. And the question is, just how much was Shostakovich playing both sides of the coin?
3: Well, it seems to be the case in scholarship, too. His motives remain uncertain in some quarters even to this day. But imagine living and making art in such circumstance. Now, the Pittsburgh Symphony and music director Manfred Honeck bring you Shostakovich's Symphony No. 5 from Carnegie Hall, live.

0: from Carnegie Hall live. Shostakovich's Symphony No. 5. An enormous symphonic statement and an enormous symphonic sound on the stage made by the Pittsburgh Symphony and music director Manfred Honeck. Backstage at Carnegie Hall, I'm Jeff Spurgeon alongside John Schaefer.
1: And what does it all mean, you know? Is it unalloyed triumph and glory at the end there, or is Shostakovich indulging in that acerbic, sarcastic side that we hear so much in some of his other pieces?
0: As he said of this march at the end, it's not quite sincere. It's someone being asked, compelled to be joyful. Always be rejoicing. Always be rejoicing.
1: And that is what Shostakovich wrote in his testimony, his autobiography late in life. But of course, whether he actually meant that 40 years earlier when he wrote the piece under difficult circumstances, we have no way of knowing. But whatever he meant, we can be sure that Manfred Honeck and the Pittsburgh Symphony meant every note that they did. That was a committed performance, yes. And you can hear the response from the sold-out audience here at Carnegie Hall to what they have just heard.
0: An ovation now for the brass section being asked by Honeck to stand. Those cheers for the percussionists, who had extremely important roles, and now the entire orchestra on its feet. Concluding this broadcast of Russian works from the 20th and 21st centuries.
1: Well, the audience on their feet, the orchestra mostly on their feet, as Manfred Honeck continues to point out soloists and sections. Concertmaster rises, takes a bow, and now everybody up on their feet. It may not be the half-hour ovation that greeted this piece, but it's a pretty solid showing of support from the audience here at Carnegie Hall for what we have heard tonight.
0: A sold-out crowd that came to hear the Pittsburgh Symphony and Manfred Honeck and pianist Song Jin Cho, the soloist in the Rhapsody on a Theme of Paganini by Rachmaninoff.
1: And that wraps up our broadcast of Carnegie Hall Live. Our thanks to Clive Gillinson and the staff of Carnegie Hall. WQXR's team includes engineers George Wellington, Duke Marcos, Neil Shaw, Kelvin Grant, and Noriko Okabe. Our production team, Lauren Purcell Joyner, Laura Boyman, Eileen Delahunty, Dominic Hall Thomas, and Christine Herskovitz. I'm John Schaefer.
0: And I'm Jeff Spurgeon. 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

Fugata from guitarist Al Di Meola and his album Flesh on Flesh, featuring Anthony Jackson on bass, Gonzalo Rubalcaba playing the Fender Rhodes, and Alejandro Santos on flute. I'm John Hill, opening this jazz hour.

0: little pony. 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And every time I got to cooking, everybody started looking. Well, I can't stop telling me who's doing the bozo was all in a minute. We're giving in a pound with a pretty good sound. I never act like we're just around. Everybody dug and he had really drink that big ball of swing from a gallon jug and then he fooled around. Sentimental style, later on, a little while he had to swing and stomp the floor. Little pony went and ran in the street. What a harness in the floor, hadn't come back more when he had no score. Joy galore.
1: And down east and up the west, come to find this clever pony to
0: play. Here we go, they got a sad little pony with a solid reputation. Down around the main street, over on a hippo beat. People think the little pony is a real king, and his playing is a pleasure-giving thing. Hey. Well, I'm mind to go together and forever give count a little lot of people not worrying around, but about a BBM.

Everything Happens from saxophonist Christopher Holliday, the album called Telepathy. That's what's going on between he and Gilbert Castellanos on trumpet, pianist Joshua White, bassist Rob Thorson, and drummer Tyler Krutal. Just ahead of it, a Neil Hefti John Hendricks collaboration, music and lyrics, respectively, Little Pony, featuring vocalist Georgie Fame from his album Cool Cat Blues, pianist Michael White, Dennis Irwin on bass, and Steve Gadd on drums. And we began that set with pianist Helen Sung from her album Sung with Words that was called Convergence. John Ellis on sax, trumpeter Ingrid Jensen, bassist Reuben Rogers, drummer Kendrick Scott, and percussionist Samuel Torres. Helen Sung, a collaboration between she and Dana Joya, who adds some spoken word poetry to the album. Sung with Words wraps up that set. We're listening to jazz. I'm John Hill. From the album, Oscar Peterson plays the Cole Porter songbook, I Love Paris.

pianist Kenny Werner. From the album Form and Fantasy, the tune Dolphin Dance, Herbie Hancock's composition, with Johannes Wiedenmüller on bass and Ari Honig on drums. Kenny Werner. And we started the set with saxophonist Gary Bartz from his album The Red and Orange Poems. The tune was Nucia's Dance, with Mulgrew Miller on piano. Eddie Henderson was the trumpeter, John Clark on French horn, Dave Holland the bassist, drummer Greg Bandy, Nucia's Dance, Gary Bartz. I'm John Hill. We're listening to jazz.

Along Came Betty from saxophonist Stephen Martin. The album is called Vision. Pianist Matt Villinger, bassist Carl McComas Reichel, and John Kazillermut on drums. It was trumpeter Terrence Blanchard ahead of that from his album Let's Get Lost, the music of Jimmy McHugh, with Cassandra Wilson. They had a great whole time on the tune Don't Blame Me. And we began that set with music from the album Ornetticut, the music of Ornette Coleman. The tune was Just For You from trumpeter Chris Passon with Carl Berger on vibes. Harvey Sorgan was the drummer, Michael Bissio on bass, and Adam Siegel on sax. I'm John Hill. It's always a pleasure spending time with you listening to jazz. Flutist Herbie Mann from his album America, Brazil, Baghdad, Candle Dance.

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Music composed by the leader of the Joshua Jern Jazz Orchestra, trumpeter Joshua Jern, from the album Midnight Stroll. That was Starting Point. And yeah, that starts another hour of jazz for us. I'm your host, John Hill.

Now, I could listen to that all day, but it turned out to be a happy accident. I had intended to cue something else from the George Cable's album I'm All Smiles, but it turned out to be just right. Young at Heart from George Cable's, with Essiet Essiet on bass, Victor Lewis on drums. Can't go wrong with George Cable's, though. It's a great album. I'm All Smiles. After overcoming some pretty serious health challenges, he wants everybody to know he's doing all right. George Cable's. Before that, Ben Markley, the Ben Markley Quartet. The album is called Slow Play. Joel Fromm on saxophone, Ben Markley at the piano, Marty Kenny was the bassist, Jim White the drummer. Mon Back. Mon Back is the name of that tune from Ben Markley's Slow Play. We're listening to jazz. Trombonist and conch shell player Steve Turay with Happiness.

The moment was tender. The music was low. But while we were dancing, I think you should know, I was telling her about you. She kept coming closer. The magic was there. She wore an expression that made people stare. But while we were dancing, my darling, I swear, I was

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The girl in my arms meant

the harmonica of Hendrik Merkens from his album Cobb's Pocket, with Jimmy Cobb on drums, Mike LaDon was the organist, Peter Bernstein on guitar, Henry Mancini and Norman Gimbel's Slow Hot Wind, preceded by a medley, I Was Telling Her About You and A Cottage for Sale, performed by vocalist Kurt Elling and trumpeter James Morrison, the album Kurt Elling and James Morrison Live in New York. Troy Roberts on saxophone, Ulysses Owens was the drummer, Clark Summers on bass, and Stu Mindeman at the piano. Kurt Elling. I'm John Hill. We're listening to jazz.

That's a tune for Nuke. That is Sonny Rollins from the band Otanowa. It's Akira Tana and Otanowa, drummer Akira Tana, and the tune titled Mura Matsuri with Noriyuku Kinokata on bass, Art Hirahara as the pianist, and Masaru Koga on saxophone. Ahead of that, guitarist Ricardo Peixoto. His album is called Scary Beautiful. Ricardo, along with Marcos Silva at the piano, the tune was Simpatica. And we began that set with Abby Lincoln from her album Devil's Got Your Tongue, A Child is Born, with J.J. Johnson on trombone, Rodney Kendrick at the piano, Marcus McLaurin on bass, and Grady Tate on drums. I'm John Hill. It's been great listening to jazz with you this hour. It's Sarah Vaughan, live at Mr. Kelly's.

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That song is called Mimi, written by Sam Ponuncio. He's the man at the piano, great pianist based in Pueblo, Colorado, from his CD, Going Home. I'm Jana Lee Ross. Thanks so much for listening to Jazz with me. 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
1: Mr. Charles Brown at the piano and singing The Elegant Gentleman of the Blues, singing about bad whiskey. Before that, You Don't Know What Love Is, Wynton Marsalis on trumpet, live at the House of Tribes in New York City. And we kicked off that set with the Clayton Hamilton Jazz Orchestra and their arrangement of On the Sunny Side of the Street. I'm Janie Lee Ross. Thanks for listening to Jazz with me.

West Montgomery, live at the Half Note in New York City, June 1965. Great record called Smokin' at the Half Note, Wes, with Jimmy Cobb on drums, Paul Chambers on bass, and Wynton Kelly on piano. That was No Blues. And before that, Wes recorded about a year later with Jimmy Smith on organ. Terrific record. Jimmy and Wes, the dynamic duo. Down by the Riverside, traditional spiritual tune there with just a fantastic arrangement by Oliver Nelson. I'm Jane Lee Ross. Thanks for listening to Jazz With Me, and here's some more Wes Montgomery. This is the title track to Wes's 1967 release, A Day in the Life, and if you're a Beatles fan, I think you'll recognize this tune.

Wes Montgomery in a big Creed Taylor production, the title track from his record A Day in the Life, released late in 1967, just on the heels of the Beatles' Sgt. Pepper's Lonely Hearts Club Band. And that tune, A Day in the Life, is the final track of Sgt. Pepper. So Creed Taylor and Wes were on top of that. I'm Jana Lee Ross. Thanks so much for listening to Jazz with me. 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

The Gershwin tune Soon, recorded in 1957. That was Curtis Fuller playing lead trombone, Hank Mobley on tenor, and Bobby Timmons on piano, Paul Chambers on bass, and Art Taylor on drums. Classic stuff. I'm Jana Lee Ross. Thanks so much for listening to Jazz With Me. 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

That is the man who wrote Walk, Don't Run. No, the Ventures didn't write it. That guitar master did. Johnny Smith. Johnny Smith playing Duke Ellington's Sophisticated Lady. Before that, another Duke tune from way out west, Sonny Rollins in the 50s. Great cover with him in a great cowboy outfit. Classic record, Sonny Rollins with Ray Brown on bass and Shelly Mann on drums. And Duke Ellington started the set, Caravan, from Ellis Marsalis. I'm Jana Lee Ross. Thanks for listening to Jazz with Me.

Barandao. Recorded in 1962, a real singer's singer, June Christie. That was Duke Ellington's It Don't Mean a Thing If It Ain't Got That Swing, an arrangement by Bob Cooper. Bob Cooper also playing tenor sax in the orchestra. And by the way, he was married to Ms. Christie.

It sounds like everybody is having a great time on that recording. Very classic Jobim recording of his song Aguas de Marco with the great Elise Regina singing with him. Before that, another Jobim tune, How Insensitive, a great guitar duet between Emily Remler and Larry Coryell. And we kicked off the set with Going Home, an arrangement of that traditional African-American spiritual, Going Home. Antonin Dvorak also used it in his New World Symphony. But this was an arrangement by Sam Fanuncio, a great pianist based in Pueblo, Colorado. I'm Janalee Ross. Thanks so much for listening to Jazz with me.

June Christie and her signature song, a little mini opera in that one, Something Cool. What a flawless singer she was, June Christie. Before that, Anthony Wilson, the guitarist leading the ensemble, and that was his tune, Flossie Lou. I'm Janie Lee Ross. Thanks so much for listening to Jazz with Me. You can get in touch anytime and let us know what you love about jazz. 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

gentlemen, when in doubt, just put on Stan Getz. 1963 Stan Getz, João Gilberto, and Antonio Carlos Jobim. The Jobim tune, O Grande Amor. I'm Jana Lee Ross. Thanks so much for listening to Jazz with me. 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

0: Suddenly, it's spring. A group led by the great Conguero Rey Barreto, his final recording, and Papo Vasquez playing a great trombone lead, also David Sanchez on sax. Hilton Ruiz playing piano in that group, and before that we heard Hilton Ruiz solo from that record playing Something to Live For, a beautiful Duke Ellington tune. Kicked off the set with My Shining Hour from guitarist Joe Puma. I'm Jane Ellie Ross. Thanks for listening to Jazz.
1: I jump up at dawn, shake out the sun, laugh like a loon. 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But I'm in love. 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I spread my wings and then I'll fly all around the city. The world's my sweet potato pie. 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

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I'm in

Belgian guitarist Philip Catherine playing his tune called Merci Afrique. Thank you, Africa. Philip Catherine did a lot of work with Chet Baker, went on the road with him quite a bit in Europe. And before that, we heard Philip Catherine with Chet. They were playing Love for Sale, joined by Jean-Louis Rossenfuss on bass. And before that, we heard a song that Chet Baker sang quite often, For All We Know, arranged there as a really nice bossa nova and performed by the Clayton Hamilton Jazz Orchestra. I'm Jana Lee Ross. Thanks so much for listening to Jazz with me.

Daphne, a tune written by the gypsy jazz guitarist Django Reinhardt, and on that recording, his longtime collaborator Stefan Grappelli on violin, teaming up with Gary Burton on vibes. The record's called Paris Encounter, recorded in the late 60s. And we stayed with the European vibe before that, the Montreux Jazz Festival in 1977 with the Count Basie group playing I Got It Bad and That Ain't Good, kicked off the set with yesterday's Hank Jones at the piano. Thanks for listening to Jazz.

Saw Me from her latest recording, Petite Afrique, with They're Like Ghosts. And she's accompanied by Toru Dodo on piano, Liberty Ellman, guitar, Michael Olatunja, bass, Mass Swift, Dana Lynn on violin, Jessica Troy on viola, Marika Hughes cello, and Nate Smith on drums. Thank you so much for joining me. This is Dee Alexander. More great music like that coming up, and more. So please stay with me. This is Jazz.

guitarist John Mulder from his recording Decade Memoirs, with Gwillem Simcock on piano, Tim Garland saxophone, Steve Rodby bass, Paul Wertico drums, and Yusef Ernie Adams doing great work on percussion. Here's Robert Glasper from Mood with Blue Skies.

0: Hey, Billy.
1: Yeah, George.
0: When are you going to invite me over for dinner?
1: Oh, man, I was talking to my old lady. We talking about having you over for dinner tomorrow.
0: What are you going to have?
1: We're going to have some red beans.
0: Ooh, that sounds good.
1: We're going to have some rice.
0: Right. Mm-hmm. What else?
1: We're going to have some green.
0: We'll have the cornbread.
1: Oh, yeah, man. We're going to have some cornbread for you, brother. Can't forget the cornbread.
0: Sounds good to me.

0: Hey, Billy.
1: Yeah, George.
0: Can you have it this evening? I can't wait till tomorrow to have that.
1: Oh, yeah, man. We're going to have you over for dinner, brother. We're going to lay it out.
0: And what are you going to have now?
1: Well, we're going to have some red beans.
0: Ooh, that sounds so good.
1: We're going to have...

0: Where's the cornbread?
1: Oh, yeah, man. I almost forgot about the cornbread. We're going to get you some cornbread, brother.
0: And what else?
1: Well, we got to have some refreshments.
0: Yeah? What you going to have to drink?
1: Well, we're going to have some lemonade.
0: Ooh, lemonade.
1: And we're going to have some iced tea.
0: Iced tea.
1: And then we're going to have some white lightning.
0: Oh!

George Freeman with special guest Billy Branch on harmonica. Boy, they were making me hungry talking about all that good food. But the ultimate question was, where's the cornbread? That's the title of this track from George Freeman. Oh, he is phenomenal. 90 going on fantastic. He's beyond 90, as a matter of fact. Oh, that was just so wonderful. And before that, we heard from Nat King Cole with Walkin'. Up next, we're going to hear from Vanessa Rubin from her latest, The Dream Is You. Vanessa sings Tad Dameron, If You Could See Me Now.

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from Armor of Pride. That was the Black Art Jazz Collective. They are Wayne Escoffery on tenor, Jeremy Pell trumpet, James Burton III trombone, Xavier Davis piano, Vicente Archer bass, and Jonathan Blake on drums. Fiery Young Lions. And that was an Xavier Davis composition, When Will We Learn? Thank you for joining me. This is Dee Alexander. Great music coming up for you. As a matter of fact, from the Perry Smith Quintet, his latest New Angel, and Jim Galloretto's Jazz String Quintet from the Pythiad. So stay with me. Hope you're having a beautiful day and or a glorious night. So more music coming up, so stay close with me. You're with Dee Alexander, and this is Jazz. Mose Allison, Deed I Do.

Jim Galeretto's Jazz String Quintet, The Pythiad, featuring the beautiful voice of Cheryl Wilson. And that should make Joni Mitchell smile. That was a beautiful rendition of her composition, River. Before that, we had the music from the Perry Smith Quintet from his latest, New Angel, with The Old Road. Next up, Jug, Gene Ammons, Love, I Found You.

Stefan Harris plus Blackout, Sonic Creed with the Horace Silver classic, The Cape Verdean Blues. And you've heard it here on Jazz.

the latest from Tim Warfield from Jazzland. That was Wade in the Water with Tim Warfield on tenor, Terrell Stafford trumpet, Pat Bianchi on Hammond B3, Byron Landham drums, and Daniel Sadownick on percussion. Next up, here's Miss Shirley Horn from I Remember Miles, Basin Street Blues.

Brandy Brecker and Mats Holmquist with the UMO Jazz Orchestra from Together. That was My Stella, which was composed and arranged by Mats Holmquist. And Randy Brecker states he thinks you'll really enjoy this music. There are absolutely no dull moments, and you're going to be taken on a ride of a lifetime. So enjoy it and let us know when you come back to Earth. And you've heard it right here on Jazz with D. Alexander. Solo piano from Michika Fukumori from Piano Images. This is Every Time We Say Goodbye.

0: 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Janet McNamara is a stand-up comedian. And this weird thing kept happening to her where people with autism would come up to her after her shows and say, just to let you know, you're autistic also. So she got tested.
1: And the guy just looked up from his notebook and he goes, people with Asperger's generally have above average IQs, so.
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8: Hello, everybody. This is Keith Pannell, and it's summertime. That means I'm going to take a holiday. But in that period, Olivia Williams, the producer, will be making her own choice of the best programs in the last year and a half or 2 years.
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11: 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I'm Michelle Martin.
12: And I'm Leila Faldil. The amount of money that investors are borrowing to make trades is at an all-time high, more than $1.5 trillion. And that's more than the country's total credit card debt. The Indicator's Waylon Wong and Ricky Mulvey report.
13: Let's say you want to invest $100 in Apple stock, but only have $50. You could do something called margin trading. That's where you borrow money from a broker to buy more than you have in cash.
14: And making profits with other people's money is great. The problem is when markets go down, you still have to cover that loan and the interest.
15: You can either sell the stock to start to pay down that loan or post more margin to your account. That is, infuse more capital into your margin account.
14: That's Heather Tukes, a finance professor at Yale.
13: In other words, Heather says, put up more cash or be forced to sell investments to cover the loan.
14: A similar phenomenon just happened in the South Korean stock market.
13: Right. Investors there are excited about two companies, SK Hynix and Samsung. They make memory chips for AI data centers. And, you know, as we've covered on the show, lots of demand for these chips right now.
14: SK Hynix and Samsung dominate South Korea's stock market. The value of both companies skyrocketed as more investors got excited about their chips.
16: Semiconductor earnings have tripled in the last year. It's crazy.
13: That's Urian Timmer, director of global macro at Fidelity Investments.
16: Everything is sort of in fast forward and is just multiple dimensions more of what we might typically see in a boom bust cycle.
13: Earlier this year, South Korea legalized single stock leveraged ETFs. These look just like a normal ETF on the outside, except there's extra leverage, futures, and various other financial tricks on the inside to multiply your returns. But they can also multiply your losses.
14: These ETFs became more popular in Korea as the value of those semiconductor companies grew, making up 20% of trading on the South Korean exchange on some days.
16: I call them weapons of self-destruction. I don't know why regulators approve these things.
13: His pessimistic view seems to hold, in Korea at least. The value of its stock market plummeted 40% at one point. The leveraged bets started to unwind, and margin traders had to sell their investments.
14: More than 3% of the South Korean adult population received a margin call. Their broker saying, hey, you need to sell something or put up more cash to cover these loans.
13: Goldman Sachs estimated that about 360,000 brokerage accounts were forced to sell all of their investments to cover their debts. Now, is there a lesson for the United States? We're seeing a record level of margin debt here.
14: And the Federal Reserve can do something about this, at least when it comes to margin debt. The bank has a little-known job. The bank essentially tells investors, how much money do you need in your pocket to borrow a dollar?
13: If you have $50 to invest in Apple and you want to invest $100 total, the Fed could say, okay, we should be more cautious. Your brokerage firm can loan you, say, $25, not $50. So far, it hasn't done this. Urien Timmer believes the Fed may not want to get involved with the market.

0: Coming to pop is much more difficult. You don't want to shut down a party that could keep rocking for a while. Waylon Wong,
1: Ricky Mulvey, NPR News.
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0: Live from NPR News in Washington, I'm Dave Mattingly. Some members of Congress are raising concerns about reports of low morale and worsening mental health of sailors aboard the USS Abraham Lincoln. Family members of the roughly 5,000 sailors and Marines aboard the carrier recently expressed their concerns to the Navy. The Lincoln has been deployed for nearly 9 months and hasn't had a port call for more than 200 days, a record. Defense Secretary Pete Hegseth says some of the reports about conditions on the carrier are being misrepresented. Steve Walsh with member station WHRO has more.
1: The Navy says that it has seen no increase in suicidal ideation or attempts aboard the ship and that mental health professionals are on hand. CENTCOM says one sailor was quickly rescued August 3rd after falling overboard. The Navy dramatically changed how it handled mental health after a rash of suicides in 2022 on board the USS Washington while it was in Newport News. Lawmakers want to know if the Navy is still following those policies.
0: In May, the Lincoln's deployment was extended to the Middle East. More extreme heat is expected today from Texas to the Carolinas, as well as areas of the Midwest. Wichita, Little Rock, and Memphis are among the cities expecting afternoon highs at or above 100 degrees. Heat advisories and warnings are in effect in more than a dozen states. 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
2: Live from the Texas Newsroom, I'm Matt Harab. One of three proposed debates between Texas Attorney General Ken Paxton and State Representative James Tallarico has been canceled. Our Blaze Ganey says Paxton did not come to terms with Hearst Newspapers, NBC, and Telemundo.
3: The media outlet sponsoring the debate, which would have been in September, set a Wednesday deadline to RSVP, but the day passed without a commitment from Ken Paxton. In response, Tallarico released a statement Thursday criticizing his Republican opponent and urging him to debate. Paxton's campaign said the candidate will, but likely just once, with a single media outlet. I'm Blaze Ganey in Austin.
2: Two other proposed debates are still on the table. Some gun advocates are celebrating after a part of the National Firearms Act was blocked by a judge. That law allowed the federal government to regulate short-barrel rifles, shotguns, and silencers. Eric Pratt is the vice president of Gun Owners of America. He was at a gun store in Texas yesterday that sold silencers to congressional candidate Brandon Herrera and state representative Wes Verdell.
4: Right, Gun Owners of America and Silencer Shop are celebrating with the first legal transfer of an unregistered suppressor from a gun shop. First time in over 90 years. This is an exciting night.
2: The National Firearms Act was passed back in the 1930s. And five current and former city officials in the South Texas city of Refugio have been indicted on felony charges following a Texas Rangers investigation. DPS confirmed that current Mayor Wanda Dukes was among those arrested for misapplication of fiduciary property involving $300,000 or more, which is a felony. I'm Matt Harrop in the Texas Newsroom.
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0: Hello everybody, this is Keith Pannell and it's summertime. That means I'm going to take a holiday. But in that period, Olivia Williams, the producer, will be making her own choice of the best programs in the last year and a half or 2 years.
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0: You'll be there this Sunday, 7 o'clock on KTEP.
2: Good morning, I'm Leila Fadil. In the new movie, The End of Oak Street, a family struggles to survive against dinosaurs. That family has a dog, Starbuck, and when the trailer released, people online had one question. Does Starbuck survive? Co-star Anne Hathaway saw the concern. In an interview, she said any movie that features a dog's death should automatically be rated R. She didn't officially confirm that Starbuck makes it, but if it's any hint, the movie's rated PG-13. It's Morning Edition.
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4: This is KTEP News In Depth. I'm Angela Cocherga. Governor Greg Abbott announced new guidelines last week to ensure Texas data centers, quote, pay their own way, including covering the cost of their energy infrastructure, reusing water, and moving away from taxpayer-funded incentives. But exactly what do the guidelines mean for Meta's $14 billion facility now under construction in Northeast El Paso? Diego Mendoza-Moyers covers energy and the environment for El Paso Matters, and he gave the Texas Standard's Laura Rice an update on the project.
5: Meta started building this facility, or I should say they sought tax breaks for this facility from El Paso, the city of El Paso and county, back in late 2023, when the environment was quite a bit different. I think the public perception quite a bit different of AI data centers. So the city and county were very keen at that time to award 80% break on property taxes for about 25 years. And the city also added on top of that $12.5 million to improve the roads around Meta's data center. So again, 3 years ago, very different environment and I think much less public backlash at the time over those deals that have since become very unpopular.
6: Right. So we're talking about this now because of Abbott's guidelines. They specifically mention ERCOT, but El Paso isn't part of the ERCOT grid. So how does that factor into this Meta project, or does it just not apply at all?
5: Yeah, so this is one of those announcements that can make you a little bit jaded about politics and government, right? Because the governor issues this announcement about how he's going to protect everybody and make sure that, you know, nobody's utility bills go up or the water supply is affected or you know, that cities are giving out tax breaks and so forth to these facilities. But then when you look at the local context around the state, and for every data center is so different and it so depends on the local situation. So as you said, El Paso is on a different grid than ERCOT. And so the governor was threatening, hey, data centers that don't comply with these directives I'm issuing, we will threaten with, you know, not connecting into the ERCOT grid. Well, what does that mean for this power plant that Meta's having developed to power its data center that isn't going to be on ERCOT? And of course, the Public Utility Commission of Texas also regulates the entire state, not just the ERCOT grid. So, you know, maybe we see the PUC exercise some influence that way now that the governor's making his voice heard. But the fact is, the directives that the governor issued, we have no idea what they mean for El Paso, if anything, right? And so it's very easy to say, oh, we're going to protect every ratepayer, but not answering the questions of what that means in the local context in every community where a data center is being built.
6: Well, you just hinted at this. A big part of this data center project is the McLeod power plant that El Paso Electric wants to build for Meta. So what exactly is that plant and what do we know about who is going to pay for it?
5: Yeah, so this is where things get a little bit complex. But so El Paso Electric, the investor-owned utility that serves, you know, our area of far west Texas as well as southern New Mexico, they entered into agreement with Meta to build a power plant that's really less of a traditional power plant and really just a bunch of, it's over 800 small generators kind of stacked together because Meta said, El Paso Electric, we don't have time for you to build a power plant, a solar farm. Put together whatever source of energy you can as soon as possible for our facility. So El Paso Electric said, sure, we'll oblige. And they're now developing this collection of generators called the McLeod plant for Meta. for 5 years, it will only be connected to Meta's data center. Meta will pay all the costs. After that 5 years, El Paso Electric has signaled it wants to tie it into the entire grid and have us all pay for it. So it's this power plant that El Paso Electric is only building because Meta's demanding it. And now El Paso Electric saying that they want to put that into the rates that we all pay in a few years. What does that mean for Abbott's directive about making sure that bills don't go up as a result of data centers? You know, does that run afoul of that rule? I think you could make the case it does. But this is what I mean about these complexities in the local context determine everything. And so when you issue these statewide directives, it's really hard to interpret what that means at a local level with these very complex projects.
6: Well, I understand it's not just the governor sending out press releases. Meta put out its own press release in response.

0: we're going to do great and it's going to be wonderful. Well, of course, Meta, when I followed up, didn't address questions about, you know, are you still going to use, quote, outdated tax breaks? So, of course, Meta isn't giving up its very lucrative tax break deal with the city, and the city of El Paso confirmed that, no, our contract with Meta that we signed back in 2023 is still in place. And so they both issued these press releases, very kumbaya. Yes, we're very much on board with Governor Abbott's directives, but what that really means, I don't think that it means that Meta is not going to still receive public subsidies.
1: So I guess bottom line, I mean, do Abbott's new guidelines actually change anything for Meta's data center in El Paso?
0: Well, I think the one thing that they could change maybe is the perception of Abbott in the minds of voters, right? Let's not forget that in November we have an election coming up, and I don't want to be too cynical. I think that it's natural for any governor to respond to voter concerns about an issue, but let's not forget that last November, Governor Abbott issued a press release hailing a $40 billion investment by Google in data centers in Texas and calling Texas the epicenter of AI development. And so I just think that if anything, this is more of a political statement than something that's going to change the reality on the ground for data centers and the impact they have on local communities.
2: That was Diego Mendoza Moyers, who covers energy and the environment for El Paso Matters. Now for some news about KTEP Public Media. The University of Texas at El Paso and the El Paso Community Foundation are working towards an agreement to jointly manage this public radio station. The University of Texas Board of Regents on Thursday approved the framework for an agreement. Under the partnership, the El Paso Community Foundation would handle general operation of this NPR member station, including staffing and programming. UTEP would be responsible for broadcast facilities and the station's license. UTEP President Heather Wilson said, quote, "Working together creatively, we can keep local public broadcasting alive and well," unquote. The federal government cut all funding for public media a year ago. President and CEO of the El Paso Community Foundation, Eric Pearson, said, quote, "The foundation has committed itself to working closely with UTEP, and I believe we can enhance the value of such an important asset in the community," unquote. To read the full joint statement from UTEP and the Community Foundation, visit ktep.org. 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
6: Lead economist at Oxford Economics.
7: We had an extra strong tax refund season. You know, we've seen a big drop in corporate taxes because of the law.
6: On the other hand, the government is spending more. Among the biggest drivers of the deficit, Medicare, Social Security, and interest on our national debt, which is about to hit $40 trillion, according to Jessica Riedel, tax and budget fellow at the Brookings Institution.
8: The debt is bigger than the economy right now, which has never happened in American history outside of World War II.
6: Riedel says there are no easy solutions. Everything has to be on the table. Her suggestions, hiking Social Security payroll taxes for high earners, raising the retirement age, and trimming benefits for high-income seniors. I'm Nancy Marshall-Genzer for Marketplace.
9: Despite the challenges Nancy just mentioned, the credit rating agency Fitch is maintaining its AA-plus rating on federal debt. It cited the U.S. economy's resiliency and the dollar's status as the world's reserve currency. Also, we just got the Census Bureau's estimate of retail sales for July, an unexpected drop and a significant one, down 0.6%. Forecasters were expecting a slight advance as this year's higher tax refunds run out. Let's do the numbers. Japan's Nikkei closed up 0.6%. It ends the week up 4.5%. The Shanghai Composite Index was flat, closing out the week down 0.4%. In London, the FTSE is up 0.1%. Dow, S&P, and NASDAQ futures are mixed. The Dow future down about 85 points. The 10-year Treasury yield is at 4.65%. It started the week at 4.72%.

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Current weather, 73 degrees, mostly cloudy with a humidity of 66%. The highest for today is going to be 95 degrees, mostly sunny. And our lowest for tonight is going to be 72 degrees, partially cloudy. 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

0: And if you're looking for a great class to get started with gardening, Gardening 101 with El Paso Master Gardeners will take place at the Westside Library on Saturday, August 15th from 11:30 till 12:30 noon. 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
1: It's Morning Edition from NPR News. I'm Leila Fadel.
2: And I'm Michelle Martin. Good morning. At Big Bend National Park, federal contractors have been bulldozing through desert shrub and wildlife habitat. It's part of the Trump administration's plan for border security infrastructure in far west Texas. Landowners, outdoor enthusiasts, and people across the political spectrum all say this will permanently harm the rugged and wild land called Texas's gift to the nation. Carlos Morales reports.
3: At the foot of Santa Elena Canyon, perhaps the most iconic and photographed stretch of Big Bend National Park, Joan Stutz Escamilla sits in silence by the edge of the Rio Grande. She looks up at the canyon's 1,500-foot-tall limestone cliffs.
4: Just such a God-given gift.
3: From where the 70-year-old sits, the river slows to a gentle trickle.
4: There's nothing else like this.
3: Escamilla says she never thought she'd see the day the U.S. government would come barreling through Big Bend for border security. But within the last week, federal contractors have moved heavy machinery into the national park, and they've cleared ecologically sensitive land. Now bright pink ribbons mark the construction path. The Trump administration has awarded $1.7 billion for the work, and a federal judge has allowed the government to waive federal laws like the Endangered Species Act.
5: If we lose places like Big Bend, we never get them back.
3: Lakin Jordahl is with the Center for Biological Diversity. The group is part of a lawsuit against the federal government.
5: The destruction that will be inflicted here will truly be irreparable.
3: The Trump administration's initial plans for Big Bend National Park included 30-foot-tall walls. Instead, contractors will now build patrol roads, vehicle barriers, and surveillance systems. In a statement to NPR, Customs and Border Protection Commissioner Rodney Scott said the work is intended to help Border Patrol detect illegal crossings, respond faster, and assist visitors in danger. Commissioner Scott said that what people are seeing is survey and design work and not construction. The purpose, he said, is to secure the park and protect its legacy. Bernadette Devine, a local educator and former river guide, is calling on the state's top politicians to stop the construction.
6: We already have effective border security here.
3: Republican Senator John Cornyn has asked federal officials to meet with locals before moving forward with any additional work here. And Governor Greg Abbott's office has repeatedly said the region offers great opportunities for technology in securing the border.
7: Check, check. One, two. How's everybody doing?
3: Yeah. At Santa Elena Canyon, local river guide Billy Miller speaks into a megaphone, his voice slightly bouncing off the canyon walls.
7: The river is being threatened as we speak.
3: Miller's here with nearly 150 others to rally against the government's plans. Some are waving Texas flags, others holding signs that read, "Don't bulldoze my church," and "Don't tread on Big Bend."
7: And a lot of people might think, well, we saved it from the 30-foot wall. We won the battle. The battle is just now beginning.
3: Outside of the sprawling national park, border security efforts include securing private land in rural border counties in West Texas to make way for up to 175 miles of steel fences. For NPR News, I'm Carlos Morales.
1: In Idaho, another dispute is playing out over nuclear energy development. A new generation of small nuclear reactors is poised to come online in the next few years after President Trump fast-tracked new projects. The Mountain West News Bureau's Hannah Merzbach has this report.
8: People still smoke indoors at the bar in Atomic City, Idaho. Population 52. The walls are plastered with $1 bills and a "Don't Tread on Me" flag.
9: Hello.
10: Hi.
9: Both of you here?
10: Yeah.
9: Where were you Monday?
8: Bar owner Vicky O'Haro greets her regulars, serving up cold beers or shots called atomic bombs.
10: Have you tried these shots?
8: Most of them work down the road.

0: 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Current weather in El Paso, 75 degrees. 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
2: It's Morning Edition from NPR News. I'm Michelle Martin.
3: And I'm Leila Fadel. Russia had maintained an iron grip on Crimea since it seized the territory in its initial invasion of Ukraine in 2014.
2: But Ukraine is now waging a sustained drone campaign that's upending daily life on the peninsula. Russia and Ukraine are also attacking ships in the waters off Crimea.
3: For more, we're joined by NPR's Greg Myrie in Kyiv. Good morning, Greg.
4: Hi, Leila.
3: So how serious are these Ukrainian attacks against Crimea?
4: Quite serious. Early Thursday, Ukrainian drones knocked out electricity in Sevastopol, the biggest and most important city in Crimea. Now, power was restored after several hours, but these are now everyday events. Electricity and cell phone service is going out for days at a time. Water also gets cut off. Fuel is scarce and has been rationed. People say shops are often closed. Now, after Russia captured Crimea 12 years ago, an estimated 1 million Russians, troops and civilians, poured into the peninsula. Many Ukrainians also fled the territory, and it has been securely in Russian hands. But the Ukrainians are now causing major disruptions, and the Russians have just not been able to stop them.
3: Now, Crimea is a place that resonates with both Russia and Ukraine. Can you just explain its significance?
4: Sure. Crimea's location and its climate have made it a prize that's been fought over for centuries by many different countries. The peninsula sits between two important bodies of water, the Black Sea and the Sea of Azov. And for Russia's military, Crimea is this warm weather port to the south, so very critical there. And tourists are drawn to the mild weather and these picturesque views of the sea and the mountains. And normally it would be packed this time of year with families taking summer beach vacations, but the tourists have stayed away because of all this turmoil.
3: Now, these Ukrainian attacks are not just taking place in Crimea, but also in the waters off the territory. What impact is that having?
4: Quite an impact. Crimea is a peninsula connected to the mainland, but only by a narrow strip of land. So it's almost like an island. And Russia needs to send many supplies for its troops and its civilians, food, fuel, military gear. And Ukraine has also been pounding Russian ships and ferries. Ukraine hits them with its increasingly powerful drones from the air and drones at sea. And these include surface drones and underwater drones. Ukraine says it's hit more than 200 Russian ships in the past month, and this has also contributed to these widespread shortages. Some civilians appear to be leaving and returning to Russia, but we should note the Russian military is still entrenched in Crimea, though it's being hit very hard.
3: And how is the Russian military responding?
4: Yeah, the Russian Navy is striking international cargo ships that pick up Ukrainian corn and wheat and sunflower oil in the Ukrainian port of Odessa. We should stress Russia is attacking civilian cargo ships. These are ships from other countries, not from Ukraine, and these ships have no way of defending themselves. 10 sailors were killed in one attack, and this has really scared away almost all international ships. And this is coming at harvest season, so Ukraine doesn't have any way to export by sea. Now, Ukraine has also struck some Russian grain facilities and ships. These two countries are both major grain growers, and if they can't export, this could really put pressure on global food prices.
3: That's NPR's Greg Myrie. Thank you, Greg.
4: Sure thing, Leila.
2: The Kennedy Center Board has voted for a second time to shut down most of the arts complex for 2 years of renovations. It would cost an estimated $250 million. The board, which is now dominated by members who were selected by President Trump, is also trying again to add Trump's name back on the building. But instead of naming the center after Trump, it would say the center was, quote, restored and renovated by President Donald J. Trump. This all requires approval by a federal judge. NPR culture correspondent Anastasia Siolkas has been covering all this, and we want to ask her what it means for audiences and artists. Good morning, Anastasia.
5: Good morning, Michelle.
2: As I said earlier, President Trump put a bunch of his allies on the center's board, and he is the chair. Would you just remind us of what happened when the board tried to rename it the Trump Kennedy Center back in December?
5: Sure. Well, many marquee artists like composer Philip Glass, the Martha Graham Dance Company, canceled. Many of them said the art center had become politicized. And Michelle, audiences also declined, either because they didn't want to go to performances with Trump's name attached, or because the shows they wanted to see had been canceled. So either way, ticket sales plummeted. And in January, one of the resident companies of the Kennedy Center, Washington National Opera, left entirely.
2: So now there's a new plan to close the center. I think a lot of people believe it's already been closed for months.
5: Well, before all this happened, the Kennedy Center prided itself on its programming. For example, every day they offered a free public performance 365 days a year for decades. But in recent months, not only have there been all these cancellations, but most of the center's staff, including artistic curators, development staffers, all kinds of folks, have either been fired or have left. And the programming had already dwindled down to a tiny fraction of their previous offer. So dozens of prominent folks in the performing arts community, including former Kennedy Center staffers, have told me over the past several months they believe the call for renovations from within this Trump-led board has been a way of covering the center's recent programming and financial failures. They're not willing to be named publicly, but they tell me the numbers just can't work. When you don't have ticket revenue and you lose donations, it is extremely hard to recover. Now, the Kennedy Center in this newest iteration of this plan, Michelle, says they are going to keep one smaller addition on the campus open. It's called The Reach. It opened in 2019. They will have very limited programming there, and they'll also keep that open as a living memorial to the late John F. Kennedy, which is, of course, part of the Kennedy Center's mandate from Congress.
2: So if the main performance venues at the Kennedy Center are closed, like really closed for 2 years, what would the impact be?
5: Well, once a performing arts venue or organization shuts its doors, even for a brief renovation or a brief interruption, it is usually a very hard road back to solid footing, arts administrators tell me, because we're creatures of habit. And once your core audiences loses their habit of going to your particular venue, you know, they have their favorite places to park, their favorite places to eat dinner, it can be very difficult to coax them back. And there's one more issue. The kinds of top-level international performers, solo artists, orchestras, ensembles, whatever, that performed at the Kennedy Center, their touring schedules are set years in advance, Michelle. And the Kennedy Center board says its target is to reopen in the summer of 2028. But as we all know, renovations frequently get delayed, right? So by the time the Kennedy Center says it's ready to reopen, and when it actually does reopen, may mean even more delays. So very soon, we might not be looking at artist calendars for 2028, more like 2029 or 2030. And that is a very, very long time to ask audiences to hold on before their attention wanders elsewhere.
2: That is NPR's Anastasia Siolkas. Anastasia, thank you.
5: Thanks for having me.
2: This is NPR News.
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3: Good morning. I'm Leila Fadel. In the new movie, The End of Oak Street, a family struggles to survive against dinosaurs. That family has a dog, Starbuck, and when the trailer released, people online had one question. Does Starbuck survive? Co-star Anne Hathaway saw the concern. In an interview, she said any movie that features a dog's death should automatically be rated R. She didn't officially confirm that Starbuck makes it, but if it's any hint, the movie's rated PG-13. It's Morning Edition.
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10: This is KTEP News In Depth. I'm Angela Cocherga. Governor Greg Abbott announced new guidelines last week to ensure Texas data centers, quote, pay their own way, including covering the cost of their energy infrastructure, reusing water, and moving away from taxpayer-funded incentives. But exactly what do the guidelines mean for Meta's $14 billion facility now under construction in northeast El Paso? Diego Mendoza-Moyers covers energy and the environment for El Paso Matters, and he gave the Texas Standard's Laura Rice an update on the project.
11: Meta started building this facility, or I should say they sought tax breaks for this facility from El Paso, the city of El Paso and county, back in late 2023 when the environment was quite a bit different. I think the public perception quite a bit different of AI data centers. So the city and county were very keen at that time to award 80% break on property taxes for about 25 years. And the city also added on top of that $12.5 million to improve the roads around Meta's data center. So again, 3 years ago, very different environment and I think much less public backlash at the time over those deals that have since become very unpopular.
12: Right. So we're talking about this now because of Abbott's guidelines. They specifically mention ERCOT, but El Paso isn't part of the ERCOT grid. So how does that factor into this Meta project, or does it just not apply at all?
11: Yeah, so this is one of those announcements that can make you a little bit jaded about politics and government, right? Because the governor issues this announcement about how he's going to protect everybody and make sure that, you know, nobody's utility bills go up or the water supply is affected or you know, that cities are giving out tax breaks and so forth to these facilities. But then when you look at the local context around the state, and for every data center is so different and it so depends on the local situation. So as you said, El Paso is on a different grid than ERCOT. And so the governor was threatening, hey, data centers that don't comply with these directives I'm issuing, we will threaten with, you know, not connecting into the ERCOT grid. Well, what does that mean for this power plant that Meta's having developed to power its data center that isn't going to be on ERCOT? And of course, the Public Utility Commission of Texas also regulates the entire state, not just the ERCOT grid. So, you know, maybe we see the PUC exercise some influence that way now that the governor's making his voice heard. But the fact is, the directives that the governor issued, we have no idea what they mean for El Paso, if anything, right? And so it's very easy to say, oh, we're going to protect every ratepayer, but not answering the questions of what that means in the local context in every community where a data center is being built.
12: Well, you just hinted at this. A big part of this data center project is the McLeod power plant that El Paso Electric wants to build for Meta. So what exactly is that plant, and what do we know about who is going to pay for it?
11: Yeah, so this is where things get a little bit complex. But so El Paso Electric, the investor-owned utility that serves, you know, our area of far west Texas as well as southern New Mexico, they entered into agreement with Meta to build a power plant that's really less of a traditional power plant and really just a bunch of, it's over 800 small generators kind of stacked together, because Meta said, El Paso Electric, we don't have time for you to build a power plant, a solar farm. Put together whatever source of energy you can as soon as possible for our facility. So El Paso Electric said, sure, we'll oblige. And they're now developing this collection of generators called the McLeod plant for Meta. For 5 years, it will only be connected to Meta's data center. Meta will pay all the costs. After that 5 years, El Paso Electric has signaled it wants to tie it into the entire grid and have us all pay for it. So it's this power plant that El Paso Electric is only building because Meta's demanding it. And now El Paso Electric saying that they want to put that into the rates that we all pay in a few years. What does that mean for Abbott's directive about making sure that bills don't go up as a result of data centers? You know, does that run afoul of that rule? I think you could make the case it does. But this is what I mean about these complexities in the local context determine everything. And so when you issue these statewide directives, it's really hard to interpret what that means at a local level with these very complex projects.
12: Well, I understand it's not just the governor sending out press releases. Meta put out its own press release in response to what Governor Abbott issued. What did they have to say about Abbott's guidelines?
11: Yeah, so they both issued these kind of very similar press releases where they're both saying, look, Meta's, you know, we're on board with what Abbott's saying. We're on board with responsible data center development. We're going to do great and it's going to be wonderful. Well, of course, Meta, when I followed up, didn't address questions about, you know, are you still going to use, quote, outdated tax breaks? So, of course, Meta isn't giving up its very lucrative tax break deal with the city, and the city of El Paso confirmed that, no, our contract with Meta that we signed back in 2023 is still in place. And so they both issued these press releases, very kumbaya. Yes, we're very much on board with Governor Abbott's directives, but what that really means, I don't think that it means that Meta's not going to still receive public subsidies.
12: So I guess bottom line, I mean, do Abbott's new guidelines actually change anything for Meta's data center in El Paso?
11: Well, I think the one thing that they could change maybe is the perception of Abbott in the minds of voters, right? Let's not forget that in November we have an election coming up. And I don't want to be too cynical. I think that it's natural for any governor to respond to voter concerns about an issue. But let's not forget that last November, Governor Abbott issued a press release hailing a $40 billion investment by Google in data centers in Texas and calling Texas the epicenter of AI development. And so I just think that if anything, this is more of a political statement than something that's going to change the reality on the ground for data centers and the impact they have on local communities.
10: That was Diego Mendoza Moyers, who covers energy and the environment for El Paso Matters.

0: framework for an agreement. Under the partnership, the El Paso Community Foundation would handle general operation of this NPR member station, including staffing and programming. UTEP would be responsible for broadcast facilities and the station's license. UTEP President Heather Wilson said, quote, "Working together creatively, we can keep local public broadcasting alive and well," unquote. The federal government cut all funding for public media a year ago. President and CEO of the El Paso Community Foundation, Eric Pearson, said, quote, "The foundation has committed itself to working closely with UTEP, and I believe we can enhance the value of such an important asset in the community," unquote. To read the full joint statement from UTEP and the Community Foundation, visit ktep.org. 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For KTEP News, In Depth, I'm Angela Kocherga.
1: Estimates the federal budget deficit was $1.8 trillion just for the first 10 months of the government's fiscal year, which ends September 30th. Maya McGinnis, president of the Committee for a Responsible Federal Budget, says just in July,
2: the country borrowed $432 billion. That's $14 billion a day.
1: What's causing all the red ink this year? On the one hand, there's less money coming in because of tax cuts and last year's big tax and spending bill. Nancy Vandenhouten is lead economist at Oxford Economics.
3: We had an extra strong tax refund season. You know, we've seen a big drop in corporate taxes because of the law.
1: On the other hand, the government is spending more. Among the biggest drivers of the deficit, Medicare, Social Security, and interest on our national debt, which is about to hit $40 trillion, according to Jessica Riedel, tax and budget fellow at the Brookings Institution.
4: The debt is bigger than the economy right now, which has never happened in American history outside of World War II.
1: Riedel says there are no easy solutions. Everything has to be on the table. Her suggestions, hiking Social Security payroll taxes for high earners, raising the retirement age, and trimming benefits for high-income seniors. I'm Nancy Marshall-Genzer for Marketplace.
5: Despite the challenges Nancy just mentioned, the credit rating agency Fitch is maintaining its AA-plus rating on federal debt. It cited the U.S. economy's resiliency and the dollar status as the world's reserve currency. Also, the U.S. consumer appears to have run out of steam in July. The Census Bureau's estimate of retail sales for the month, out this morning, showed an unexpected drop and a significant one, down 0.6%. Forecasters thought there'd be a slight advance, even as this year's tax refunds ran out. Let's do the numbers. The Dow is down right now about 82 points, 0.2%. The S&P 500 is down 4 points, still 0.1%. That adds up to. NASDAQ is down 0.4%. The 10-year Treasury yield is at 4.67%. It started the week at 4.72%.

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1: Europe is in the middle of another heat wave, its fifth since May, with temperatures in parts of the continent hitting triple digits. Sweltering heat is also causing trouble for Italy's cheese banks, where wheels of Parmigiano Reggiano are held as collateral. Caterina Gioino is news editor at Fortune and recently wrote about this system. She joins us now for more. Welcome.
2: Thank you so much for inviting me.
1: So, cheese banks, say more.
2: Yeah, Italy has cheese banks. Around 500,000 wheels of our great Parmigiano Reggiano is located in a cheese bank in Italy.
1: When we say bank, you really mean bank, don't you?
2: I do. I mean Credito Emiliano, which is known colloquially as Credem, one of the major bank systems in all of the country. And they have, again, around $380 million or 325 million euros worth of cheese located in two warehouses.
1: And that's used as collateral to give farmers money? How does that system work?
2: Yeah, it's blockchain-backed cheese loan collateral. So since the 1950s, farmers obviously need money to pay for their OPEX, anything from energy usage, from labor, from feed. But a lot of the cheese needs at least at a minimum 12 months to age. If not, people

0: From Flatonia to Floydada, Fort Worth to Frisco, it's the Texas Standard for Friday, August 14th. I'm Laura Rice. Governor Greg Abbott made education savings accounts a huge political priority in recent years. You may recall he brought lawmakers back in multiple special sessions in 2023 with his school voucher plan on the agenda. But legislators couldn't agree on the details until 2025's regular session. The $1 billion program was a big win for Abbott and one of his biggest financial backers, a Pennsylvania-based voucher supporter. Applications for the first round of vouchers opened up in February. About 275,000 applied, and over 100,000 were awarded state money to send kids to private schools, or a lesser amount to homeschool. Critics of the plan have worried about not just the impact on cash-strapped public schools, but also whether families would find the support they need on the private side. So now we're at the start of the school year, and it turns out thousands of families are apparently not finding what they need, and they're saying thanks but no thanks to the voucher money. Jessica Ma has been digging into this for the Dallas Morning News. Jessica, welcome to the Texas Standard.
1: Thank you for having me.
0: So how many families are giving up their school vouchers, and how does that compare to the total number of vouchers handed out?
1: Right. So numbers are still shifting. The comptroller's office, which oversees the school voucher program, is still determining awards and making its way through the wait list. The most recent number they gave was 118,000. So there are 118,000 students with active awards. Mm-hmm. That 118,000 includes 85,000 students who have confirmed their participation, and the rest haven't yet confirmed, but they still have time to. For us, what wasn't immediately clear was how many students returned their voucher. Mm-hmm. We at the Dallas Morning News put in a public records request to figure that question out. And we now know as of August 5th, there are at least 20,700 kids who returned their voucher, gave up the voucher. And so these students were awarded, they were invited to participate, but ultimately opted out of the program. So that can mean they formally declined their funds. It can mean they didn't select their school by the deadline, or the school didn't confirm their enrollment. Regardless, their voucher ultimately gets reassigned to someone on the wait list.
0: So you kind of took a stab at some of the whys. We don't know why these families who were rewarded money aren't using it, but what do we know about the demographics of the families who are returning this money?
1: Right. So what stuck out to me was of the 20,700 kids who left the program, over two-thirds were students who were previously enrolled in public school. Hmm. They self-reported that they were in public school during the 2024-25 school year. And this was interesting because proponents and politicians really promised that these school vouchers would help families leave public schools. And now critics sort of say this recent data casts doubt on that premise. I also noticed that the state awarded students based off this priority structure. Mm-hmm. So students with disabilities were first in line to get those funds. There were about 29,000 students in this tier who were deemed eligible, but our data shows that 7,000 of them opted out. So that's nearly a quarter of eligible applicants in the first tier.
0: Well, and I remember that that specifically was an issue that critics raised, because, as I understand it, private schools don't have the same obligations as public schools to serve students with special needs. Is that right?
1: Right. You know, qualifying for the voucher is one thing, but there are sort of challenges that can come along with using it. You know, private schools have limited seats. They can deny admission. If you have a child with special needs, a private school can say they can't accommodate the child's needs. And, you know, there are sort of these specialized private schools geared towards serving students with special needs, but they're pretty far and few in between, and they tend to be concentrated in urban metro areas. You know, families of special needs children may realize a prospective private school may be too far, or maybe the tuition is too expensive, because sometimes at these very specialized schools, tuition can reach over $40,000, and the average amount awarded to students with special needs was about $16,000.
2: Well, you mentioned that the money being returned is now being doled out to those on the wait list. How big is that? Are there a lot of folks waiting?
1: Yes, there is a very, very long wait list. There are more than 100,000 students on there. And the comptroller is still making its way through that wait list. It actually started awarding students in the third tier. Earlier this year, they didn't even anticipate getting to this category of students. They expected funding to run out by the second tier, but with more students leaving the program, or maybe they are choosing the lesser homeschooling amount, which was about $2,000, reaching this third tier became possible.
2: And what is that third tier mean? Is that people with higher incomes, or what is that?
1: Right. So the first tier was for students with disabilities, and then the second tier was for students at or below 200% of the federal poverty line. So that's about $66,000 for a family of four. The third tier was for children whose household incomes were between 200% and 500% of the poverty line.
2: So what does this tell you, Jessica, about the future success of this program? Is this just growing pains, or are there other issues that this raises?
1: I think a program like this, a program of this magnitude, is really promising access. And it's promising access to the state's most vulnerable children, the low-income students, the students with special needs. And I think reporters are trying to evaluate whether that promise of access holds true in practice. For some families, it really does. Being able to afford private school is life-changing for them. And for others, it isn't. They're learning that they may qualify for a voucher, but that doesn't mean they're guaranteed access to private education. So there's a lot of big questions and a lot of things to keep an eye on in the coming months.
2: Jessica Ma covers education for the Dallas Morning News. Jessica, thanks so much.
1: Thank you so much for having me.
0: The Trump administration wants to overhaul a federal homeless aid program in a move critics say could put more than 5,000 Texans at risk for re-entering homelessness. A federal judge has blocked the attempt by the Department of Housing and Urban Development to do so, but it's not the first time HUD has tried to overhaul the program, and it likely won't be the last. KERA's Emily DeMott has more on what's at stake for local communities as the government seeks to depart from a long-standing approach to homeless policy known as Housing First.
3: Tanisha Thomas isn't usually one to ask for help. But when she dialed the number of Texas's resource hotline 3.5 years ago, she was at rock bottom. No car, her phone disconnected, and nowhere else to go, Thomas and her one-year-old son arrived at the Center for Transforming Lives shelter in Fort Worth.
4: And I didn't have any resources, and I couldn't go stay with family, so I really had no options.
3: The nonprofit helped Thomas and her son move into an apartment, where she received counseling, childcare, financial coaching, and 18 months of rental assistance to get back on her feet. Now, that program and others like it across the country are on the federal chopping block. For the past 9 months, the Trump administration has been trying to overhaul what's known as the Continuum of Care. It's a program that provides housing assistance and support services to families and individuals experiencing homelessness. The change would shift federal funding away from permanent housing assistance and toward services like emergency shelters, street outreach, and mental health treatment. A U.S. district judge in Rhode Island blocked HUD's latest attempt to restructure funding on procedural grounds. But the agency could still appeal the ruling or try again next funding cycle. And if it's successful, local service providers say the changes could gut crucial programs that keep thousands of Texans out of homelessness annually.
5: It's so much better if families can move out of shelters, off the streets, and into homes.
3: Carol Klosik is the president and CEO of the Center for Transforming Lives. She says access to permanent housing grants stability to families experiencing homelessness, which makes it easier to work toward self-sufficiency.
5: And then they know where their children will go to school, which childcare makes sense, what kind of transportation needs they have, what kind of job they can get into, all the things that they need to really be able to start their life.
3: It's a framework known as Housing First. The idea that giving someone a place to live stabilizes them enough to get back on their feet. If the proposed changes take effect, Klosik says they could no longer provide housing for clients in need.
5: That movement towards stability in families is what we all want and need.
3: And not every community would be impacted equally by HUD's overhaul. Sarah Kahn is the president and CEO of Housing Forward, the backbone agency for the homelessness response system in Dallas and Collin counties. She says the changes would actually allow them to access more funding. That's because they already fund interventions like emergency shelter and street outreach at the local level, which are aligned with the White House's new federal funding priorities.
6: That is where Dallas and Collin counties really shines, and that's why we've been able to increase our portfolio of funding every year. We believe that we will remain competitive to increase resources this year as well.
3: To be sure, most service providers aren't against these new interventions that HUD wants to fund, which are still critical parts of a community's holistic response to homelessness. Lauren King is the CEO of Partnership Home, which manages the homelessness response system in Tarrant and Parker counties.
7: The problem is it's not an either or, it's a both and, right? So yes, we need more money for treatment, and also those people have to have some place to live when they finish with treatment.
3: And without additional federal investment, King says communities are doing the best they can with the resources they have.
7: We'll serve people and we'll do a great job, but without significant investment, the community as a whole, I think, is not going to see this huge decrease.
3: As for Thomas, she's just graduated with honors from Tarrant County Community College with her associate's degree. It's a long way from where she was before.
4: We're just living. We're living. We're out surviving and we're living now.
3: In a few weeks, she'll start at the University of Oklahoma to earn a bachelor's in social work with the goal of someday helping other women who are going through similar situations. I'm Emily DeMott in Dallas.
2: Well, still ahead on The Standard, we've got some sports this Friday. We'll have a look at the football season, but first, a little league. And then I had the privilege of sitting down with a brand new inductee into the Naismith Basketball Hall of Fame. If you've been an NBA fan for a while, you'll recognize his name. That's coming up.
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0: It's the Texas Standard. I'm Laura Rice. Bernie's Little League team, called Texas West, is heading to Williamsport, Pennsylvania to compete for a national championship. TPR's Jack Morgan was on the diamond for their last practice before they flew out early this Friday morning.
1: It's Bernie's second trip to Williamsport in 3 years, but Coach Greg Yost says for these players, it's a once-in-a-lifetime experience.
2: It's a lot for 12-year-olds to manage, but they've done a great job with it, so I'm really proud of them.
1: Player Case Yarbrough says he's feeling good about their chances because they've done the work it takes to become champions.
3: I was just thinking, man, Southwest, Bernie, I've always wanted to be here. I've been working so hard. Me and this team, I'm honored. Just so honored.
1: Bernie's team needs to win 4 games to become world champions. The Little League World Series begins Wednesday with Bernie playing its first game on Friday. You can watch the tournament on ESPN and ABC. I'm Jack Morgan in Bernie.
0: And you're listening to the Texas Standard. During his 16 seasons as an NBA head coach, Mike D'Antoni made a name for himself with his fast-paced, offense-oriented system. It's a system that saw him win NBA Coach of the Year twice, once in 2005 with the Phoenix Suns, and later in 2017 as head coach of the Houston Rockets. That Rockets squad teamed D'Antoni's offensive mind with perhaps one of the league's most efficient scorers in James Harden, and saw Houston notch its best regular season record in franchise history. Now, D'Antoni is poised to join the 2026 Naismith Basketball Hall of Fame class, and we're thrilled to have him with us now to talk about it. Mike, thank you so much for joining us on the Texas Standard.
4: Thanks for having me.
0: Well, I understand the Hall of Fame festivities are about to kick off. How's it feel to be a part of this year's inductees?
4: Well, I think as everybody says, it's an unbelievable honor and you feel beholden to a lot of people. It's just so many people did things and extraordinary things to get me here. And I'm just eternally grateful and should be a fun weekend because I'm going to see a lot of those people here helping me get into the Hall of Fame and just going to celebrate with them.
0: Well, let's talk about your path to get to this point. I mean, for those not familiar with your background, where did your love for this game develop?
4: I grew up in a small coal mining town in southern West Virginia called Mullins, West Virginia. And my dad was a Hall of Fame West Virginia State High School basketball coach. And so it kind of ran in our blood, mm-hmm. my two brothers and sister. You know, from there to Marshall to the NBA, I played for a little bit. And then I went overseas. Had 21 years lived in Italy between Milan and Benetton Treviso, which is in right outside of Venice. So, you know, I just had incredible luck in finding great teams and great managers and coaches and later as a coach in Italy and then in the United States being, you know, under the Colangelo wing with Phoenix for a while where we really developed our philosophy that I just got incredibly lucky.
0: Yeah. Well, you know, I mentioned you're known for your fast-paced offensive system, but it almost seems like it's a style that's become pretty popular all around the league. What's it like to watch the NBA now and see so many teams playing offense like those cutting-edge Phoenix Suns teams did in the 2000s?
4: Well, me personally, and I'm biased, so I don't know how much that's going to count, but I enjoy watching it. I think it's fun. I think the players today, they get better every year. And it's fun to watch their development and they take what we're trying to do in Phoenix. Cause, you know, our stats in Phoenix, if you put it in today's game, we would be in the bottom half of the league. They've taken it to another height and, you know, people like Steve Kerr, they keep innovating and putting stuff in and Steph Curry and their players have taken it to another level.
0: Well, and then you made your way to Texas, coaching the Houston Rockets, where you won your second Coach of the Year award we mentioned. Tell us a bit about what it was about that team that came together so well for you.
4: Well, between Phoenix Suns and then Houston, analytics became a big part of the game. And mm-hmm. Daryl Morey, who's probably the father of analytics, he was able to put statistics with instincts and, the coaches the way they wanted to go. And that's one reason why the game has taken off to another level, because they could prove that that's the way. If you want to be efficient offensively, that's what you have to do, is the way we were playing in Phoenix, by the seat of our pants. So, once I got to Houston with his analytic model and players that we had, and James Harden, obviously, leading that pack, it was easier to coach because we knew what we were doing was right, so we could push the envelope, and we got it to where we won 65 games, with Chris Paul and James and then PJ Tucker and Clint Capella, and I go on and on, Ariza, Gordon. We just had some great players.
0: Well, we mentioned basketball took you all over, and of course you were in Texas and with the Rockets, and I understand you've made your home in Austin now. What makes it home to you?
4: Well, our son, who we have an only child, and Michael is 32 years old. He lives downtown in Austin and works there, and he's been there for about 8 years. And so it was after I retired from the NBA, and we're looking around and thinking, going back to Houston first or Phoenix or, whatever. But then we're going, what are we doing? And we're going to Austin. Mm-hmm. And we didn't know about Austin, but Austin has become a super home for us. And we love the city. Love the, University of Texas there, all the sports going on there. But, it's been a match. It's been great for us.
0: You've been generous with your time. I guess I just want to ask, something about being part of a Hall of Fame, I'm sure makes you look back a little on your career. What's it feel like at this point, looking back?
4: Just, which I'll say 1,000 times, but it's just something that they pay you a lot of money to do something you love, which was fun. And then you also do it with people you love, all the coaches and players that I've had through the years, and you develop special bonds. Sports is a good way to develop that bond that's will never be broken. And it goes all the way through the NBA, all the cities I've been in, but also to Italy, which 21 years over there. There's just so many people that you come across, interesting people, different ways of looking at life, and just extremely gratified streaming to have them in my life. It's been great.
0: Well, we'd love to catch up with you when you're back in Austin. Congratulations. Mike D'Antoni is a former NBA head coach and now part of the 2026 Naismith Basketball Hall of Fame class. Mike, thank you again.
4: Thank you. Take care.
0: I've been making a bad joke lately that video is once again killing the radio star. But here's the thing. We know you're watching video, and we here at The Standard are trying to provide it. You can keep up with us on Instagram for the short form stuff, and you can find longer interviews on Texas Standard's YouTube page. We're also posting our full podcast episodes on YouTube, so if that's where you like to listen, we've got you covered. The Texas News Roundup is next. Stay with us.
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0: 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Hi, I'm Tony Morris. 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
1: From the Texas Newsroom, I'm Matt Harab. One of three proposed debates between Texas Attorney General Ken Paxton and State Representative James Tallarico has been canceled. The Texas Newsroom's Blaise Gainey says Paxton did not come to terms with Hearst Newspapers, NBC, and Telemundo.
2: The media outlet sponsoring the debate, which would have been in September, set a Wednesday deadline to RSVP, but the day passed without a commitment from Ken Paxton. In response, Tallarico released a statement Thursday criticizing his Republican opponent and urging him to debate. Paxton's campaign said the candidate will, but likely just once, with a single media outlet. I'm Blaise Gainey in Austin.
1: Two other proposed debates are still on the table. Tallarico has accepted both invitations. Paxton has not. Five current and former city officials in the South Texas city of Refugio have been indicted on felony charges following a Texas Rangers investigation. Here's our Rob Boskamp.
3: The Texas Department of Public Safety confirmed that current Mayor Wanda Dukes, City Secretary Callie Schreckenghost, and former city council members Michael Rocha and Frank Hosey were arrested this week. According to DPS, Dukes and Schreckenghost were each indicted on a first-degree felony of misapplication of fiduciary property involving $300,000 or more. The other three officials were each indicted on a third-degree felony charge of abuse of official capacity involving between $30,000 and $150,000. All five officials have turned themselves in to the county jail. I'm Rob Boskamp in Corpus Christi.
1: Child advocates are pushing back against proposed changes to the federal Head Start program. The changes would remove significant federal regulations and shift most standards towards state and local regulation. Teresa Granillo is CEO of San Antonio-based Avance. That's a nonprofit that focuses on parent education and early childhood development.
4: As one of the largest Head Start operators in this state of Texas, I want to be very clear. We do not support the proposed changes to the Head Start performance standards. These standards exist for a reason. They protect quality, they protect children, and they protect the families who depend on Head Start.
1: Head Start and early Head Start programs service more than 64,000 children in Texas. And Austin ISD is moving closer to a possible state takeover after two middle schools received failing ratings for a fifth consecutive time. Overall, the district received a B grade, but the two middle schools put the district in a situation where state intervention could possibly take place. Houston ISD is starting its fourth year of a state takeover because of failing scores at one school. I'm Matt Harab in the Texas Newsroom.
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6: It's the Texas Standard. I'm Laura Rice. The 2026 college football season kicks off in a few weeks, and folks across Texas are talking. Along with returning star players, we'll see new faces on the field, new coaches on the sidelines, new conferences, and a whole new playoff format. Several Texas teams are expected to do well, as usual, but there's a ton of excitement around the Longhorns for at least a couple of good reasons. Here to help us preview the upcoming gridiron action with a specific focus on those wearing burnt orange is Danny Davis with the Austin American Statesman. Danny, welcome back to the Standard.
7: Thanks for having me.
6: Earlier this month in a coach's preseason ranking poll, Texas landed at number 4. What do you make of that?
7: I think it's about right. Obviously, Texas missed the playoffs last year, so there's a little disappointment here in Austin, but there's a lot of talent on this team, and anytime you have a player as good as Arch Manning on offense, and a player as good as Colin Simmons, as well as some of the other players they brought in this offseason, this team should be competing for a national championship. So you don't want to put them at 1. They have to earn that, but they for a top 5 is appropriate.
6: Yeah, you gotta earn it. You mentioned Arch Manning, and of course, a lot of eyes on him. Is this his last year? Are we here already? The final year of Arch Manning as quarterback of UT?
7: We'll see. I mean, he still has another year of eligibility after this year. And I think Steve interviewed during the summer kind of teased the possibility of Arch coming back for that fifth year. But if he accomplishes what he wants to accomplish and is slated to go high in the draft, I can't see him coming back for another season. He makes good money here, but the money's even better in the NFL. So I think if he accomplishes what he wants to accomplish, this will be the last year with Arch, which is appropriate. He's been here for 4 years. Time to go on and do the next thing.
6: But what is it that he wants to do? Is it going to be, is it national championship or bust? Do you think he's going to be satisfied, you know, ending the year at number four?
7: I mean, I think Arch would definitely like to win a national championship and maybe contend for some of those awards. He's not going to say that publicly, but I'm sure privately he wouldn't mind going for a Heisman Trophy. But yeah, it's just a championship or bust kind of season. You know, you don't want to necessarily say everything is staked to a national championship because weird things happen in the playoffs. But I think if Arch wins a national title and, you know, joins Vince and James Street and some of those Longhorn quarterbacks who have won titles here, I think he'd be pretty, pretty happy.
6: Well, there's a lot of excitement around the transfer from Auburn, Cam Coleman. Tell us about him and how he's expected to fit in with Manning and this Texas offense.
7: Well, anyone who's on social media this past weekend know exactly what Cam Coleman can bring to this offense. He had that crazy one-handed catch that went viral this weekend, but he's obviously a very talented receiver. He was probably one of the top transfer targets in the portal this offseason, and Texas got him. And this Texas team lost some production in its receiving core. They brought back Ryan Wingo, who's very talented, but Cam Coleman, that gives him a huge 1-2 punch. So Arch needs people to throw the football to. Cam Coleman's a very good person to throw the football to, and I think next offseason he'll definitely be a first-round pick, so that's something you definitely want on your offense.
6: Now, on the downside, Texas is said to have one of the toughest schedules this year. I think it was Ohio State, like, second game. I mean, do you think that's true? Can you break this down for us?
7: Yeah, the coaches poll you just alluded to, seven of the teams that Texas plays this season was in that preseason poll, and that starts with week two. Ohio State, that's obviously one of the tougher non-conference games for both Texas and Ohio State. Ohio State was one in the preseason poll, so that, you know, that's a tough game for them coming to Austin, and Texas obviously having to host them. And then the SEC play is just a gauntlet, and Texas found out last year that even the easy games in SEC play aren't necessarily easy, and then you have the ranked teams. So this is going to be a tough schedule from start to finish. Even UTSA or Texas State, those teams are going to want to come into Texas and spring the upset. So there's no easy games on this Texas schedule.
6: All right. So for those who haven't been paying close attention, what's coming with this new playoff format, and are you looking forward to it?
7: I mean, the new playoff format is still in the air. We're still doing 12 teams this year. Now it's just kind of a debate. Big Ten wants to expand it. The SEC is kind of holding firm. We'll see exactly what happens. I don't like 12 teams personally, so I would prefer for it to go backwards. I think a 4-8 is a perfect number. I think the more teams you add, that kind of waters down the product. But you know, there's a lot of money at stake, and these coaches and universities want the money. The coaches want the job security. So I'm sure eventually we'll get more teams, but I think 12 teams is more than enough for now.
6: All right. I've been quizzing you. I know it's still early days, but what else are you going to be watching for this season?
7: I mean, you know, covering the Texas Longhorns, you just want to see if the Longhorns can live up to that hype. You know, there's going to be some good games coming to DKR, and even if, you know, the games that Texas has to go on the road, you know, they're going to LSU for the first time in forever, going to Tennessee for the first time ever. Mm-hmm. And then, you know, you go to A&M, have Oklahoma and Dallas. It's going to be a fun schedule if you're a Texas fan, whether you're watching some games at home or you're one of those fans who likes to travel everywhere. It's going to be a fun year with a lot of cool venues, a lot of cool things to see. And that's kind of what you want to see at this time of year.
6: Danny Davis covers sports for the Austin American Statesman. We'll share a link to his latest at TexasStandard.org. Danny, thank you so much.
7: Thanks for having me.
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10: 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I'm Marina Monsiváis, your host for State of the Arts. 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
6: It's the Texas Standard. I'm Laura Rice. During Jace Tunnell's beachcombing surveys along the Texas coast, he's grown used to finding strange things washed ashore. This week's expedition found him surrounded by hundreds of unusual wrinkly seeds that, like a lot of summer travelers, made their way thousands of miles to get to the Gulf.
11: The beach looked as though someone had scattered hundreds of brains across the sand. These unusual sea beans, known as monkey brain sea beans, immediately caught my attention. Some still had short stems attached, suggesting they had only recently separated from their tree, while others were covered in crusted bryozoans and clusters of gooseneck barnacles. Those hitchhikers told a different story, one of months or even perhaps years drifting across the ocean before finally reaching the Texas coast. Monkey's brain sea beans, also called Donovan's brain or brain fruit, come from the brain fruit tree, a tropical species found from southern Mexico through Central America and into northern South America. The trees often grow around rivers, where ripe fruits eventually fall into the water. As the fruit breaks apart, the seeds are carried downstream to the ocean. They're remarkably hard. Waterproof shell allows them to float for long distances on ocean currents, sometimes traveling hundreds or even thousands of miles before washing ashore. Curiosity got the best of me, so I brought one home and carefully cut it open with a saw. Inside was a soft, pale kernel that looked surprisingly like a peanut. The tough outer shell does an incredible job of protecting the seed during its long journey at sea. Although the seed itself is far too hard to eat after its ocean voyage, the fruit surrounding it is edible when fresh and is enjoyed locally in parts of its native range. The durable seeds have also been collected for generations and polished into necklaces, keychains, and other keepsakes by beachcombers around the world. I usually get excited to find just one monkey brain sea bean during a beach survey, so discovering hundreds of them scattered across the shoreline was an unforgettable beachcombing experience.
6: Wherever Texas meets the tide, you'll find this guy, Jace Tunnell, the Texas beachcomber. Jace is Director of Community Engagement at the Hart Research Institute at Texas A&M University, Corpus Christi. You can see a photo at texasstandard.org. Artist James McGee didn't begin his career in El Paso. The painter, sculptor, poet, video, and filmmaker passed through far west Texas in the late 70s and decided the Chihuahuan Desert was where he belonged. It's where he decided to erect his life's work, four stone buildings in the shape of a cross, 70 miles east of El Paso. It's called The Hill, and McGee worked on it for the last four decades of his life before his death in 2024 at 79 years old. By that time, only about 200 people had made the trip to see it. But now, the Cornutus Mountain Foundation, a nonprofit that McGee and his family created to oversee the site, is trying to welcome more people. Chi Pham wrote about this in Texas Highways magazine. Chi, welcome to the Texas Standard.
12: Thank you for having me. It's great to be here.
6: Tell us about the buildings that make up the hill.
12: The building itself was built entirely without a plan. McGee himself built it all, basically just measuring everything out ad hoc with a string. It sits in this cruciform plan, four stone buildings, around 17 feet tall, very large. And of these four buildings, made of very rough cut shale rock, they all, at least all three of them, have these very large altarpiece-like installations made of wood and metal, organic material, very much of an industrial presence. The fourth building, unfortunately, was not completed at the time of McGee's death, and McGee did stipulate that all construction would cease upon his death. So the hill itself resembles part of the environment. A lot of critics compare it to Stonehenge in the sense that being of such classical proportion, as if it endured history all this time. So yeah, very just monumental sculpture.
6: Well, I understand this started as like a private enterprise. What was McGee's intention in creating it?
12: Very often, the hill is described in very solitary terms. And of course, it is one man's labor. But at the same time, McGee has always been someone very deeply interested in the human being and forming intimate connections with an observer. There's so many installations in the hill that require human effort to participate in. For one instance, there is this piece that he constructed from the floor in which a group of people are required to pull on these chains in order for the floor to raise and reveal the artwork beneath, which I think exemplifies McGee's interest in the person while being, of course, someone who didn't necessarily desire this traditional audience as a museum setting would necessitate. Whenever he would invite people to embark on this pilgrimage, groups were kept very small, around six individuals or so. But I do think these visits and their increasing frequency are all a part of his larger vision to engage a public, still intimate, but still very deeply penetrating.
6: Well, I understand going out there, you know, isn't so easy for everyone, depending on where you live in Texas. And it also costs $250 per person. What does the visit entail? You mentioned it's interactive in some ways.
12: Each visit takes place starting in downtown El Paso. And what the fee covers is mostly the upkeep and the labor behind the hill. McGee constructed these very large portals and gates that must be open before any visit can take place, which does require a very sizable but not too pronounced crew. And it's about an hour and a half drive to Cornudos. On the trip, visitors will see, of course, sites of the snow-capped mountains of the Chihuahuan Desert and of the Cornudos Mountains. And through there, the hill almost appears as a vision emerging naturally from the desert. It's a bit almost indiscernible until you really approach it. The foundation is actively seeking to make the cost less steep, but all of the $250 fee is directly contributing to the hill's maintenance and to the hill's upkeep.
6: So even though McGee is gone, I understand that visitors also get to hear his voice if they visit.
12: Yeah, so his titles that he composed for each installation on the hill were essentially very long prose poems. It sort of complicates being able to formally consider the hill just a sculpture. It was a fundamental aspect of the hill and something that I think exemplifies that the hill was always supposed to be an intimate experience. He believed in the fragility of each word and each utterance. And he saw the hill as perhaps his most important utterance that he would make in his lifetime.
6: Chi Pham wrote "The Doors Open on the Hill of James McGee," a recent article in Texas Highways magazine. We'll link to it at texasstandard.org. Chi, thank you again for joining us on the Texas Standard.
12: Thank you so much.
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0: I'm Sean Petrie. I'm with the Typewriter Rodeo. In the Typewriter Rodeo, we make up poems on the spot on whatever topic people want. Turning 60 for listener Aaron. Sell the house. No, wait. First, stop in front of that mirror and say, 60? Heck yeah. And smile. Now do it. Sell the house. Say a long thanks for all it's given. Then skip away. Heck yes, you can skip at 60. Stop again. Revel in that. And now keep going. Where? Wherever the heck you want. This is the new time of no plans, of the freedom of renting, of sleeping in or getting up before the sun, of hugging your past like a close friend, of tickling the present to see what gets a rise, and then following that. Because this is the new chapter, skipping into the bright unknown. 60? Oh, heck yeah.
1: For the Texas Standard, I'm Sean Petrie with the Typewriter Rodeo.
2: You can catch the Typewriter Rodeo every Friday here on the Standard and on our Instagram page. Got a suggestion for a custom poem? Send it over and you might just hear it on the radio. Now it's time for the week that was in Texas politics. Jasper Scherer is politics editor for the Texas Tribune.

0: in Texas?
1: First of all, it's important to note that, you know, this is not the final ruling on this. Mm. This just means that the ban can stay in effect while the lawsuit goes forward. But basically, the real life impact for now is that Texas's ban on pretty much all types of hemp derived products, except for, you know, low dose Delta 9 THC, all of that can remain banned until this lawsuit is decided. So it's been kind of a roller coaster ride for the hemp industry. But for now, other than these very low dose products, the ban can stay in effect.
0: I'll just read the Tribune headline for this next one. As Big Bend wall outcry builds, Paxton does not say whether construction should proceed. Tell us about the response from Ken Paxton's camp here.
1: Yeah, this is a really interesting political issue for Paxton and his Senate race, just because the bipartisan nature of the outcry has been mm-hmm. so unique in our, you know, polarized time. And you've got John Cornyn and other Republicans coming out and saying basically, you know, this, in Cornyn's case, the construction on infrastructure along the Big Bend border should be paused until the Trump administration at least consults with local officials. So we asked Paxton where he stands on all this, because he's remained pretty tight-lipped. Mm-hmm. And he said that, you know, his campaign said that he's committed to strong border security, but also wants to consider the unique characteristics of different stretches of the border, including areas like Big Bend. So not really saying where he stands. And we just wanted to point out that, you know, still kind of waiting for him to weigh in on this, you know, I think pretty salient issue on the campaign trail.
0: So, Jasper, you mentioned Cornyn has expressed some concern about this border wall. Paxton not said anything. How about Paxton's Senate opponent, James Tallarico?
1: Yeah, this was an opportunity, I think, for Tallarico to come out and in this case, he applauded Cornyn's call for local input and restated his opposition to the Big Bend wall and sort of framing it as part of his anti-corruption argument, talking about how, you know, it's going to be a hotbed of no-bid contracts for federal contractors. So he's trying to seize on this issue and, you know, make Paxton pay for not talking about it.
0: Jasper Scherer is politics editor for the Texas Tribune. Jasper, thank you so much.
1: Thank you.
2: What are the unwritten rules of Texas? I'm Wells Dunbar with the Texas Standard, and this week we asked about the things no one ever formally teaches you about living here, but somehow you're expected to know. For many Texans, it starts on the road.
3: I built a house out in the Texas Hill Country, a little two-lane country road, 5 cattle guards.
2: That's Edward Balin, who moved to Texas in the 1970s, and out on that road, he quickly picked up on one custom.
3: One thing I noticed shortly after moving out there was people coming the other way would wave at you. And this was a road that really didn't go anywhere. So I guess they figured everybody on that road must have been a neighbor.
2: That little wave came up in plenty of forms. Barbara McCullough offered another rule of the road. If you're on a two-lane highway holding up traffic, pull onto the shoulder and let folks pass. In her words, drive Texas friendly. But some of the rules are less about driving and more about slowing down.
4: Not sure about the rest of the state, but one thing I notice is that some of my friends who come in from out of state, foreigners as I call them, they're not used to our hospitality. Whether you go to HEB or on the highway on Mopac, people are nice. Go ahead of me. People are waving at you. And the cashier is actually talking. How's your day been?
2: Ahmed Garcia has been in Austin since 1971. His advice to newcomers, don't be in such a hurry.
4: And I've had some of my acquaintances from out of state, foreigners. It's like, man, you guys just rush it along. No, dude. Talk to the cashier and buy your groceries.
2: Online, Sherry Foreman added a few more suggestions. Expect a firm handshake, tip your servers well, and take a no trespassing sign seriously. And then, naturally, someone brought up chili. David Vaughn Devine says, whether or not you put beans

0: beans or anything else in a bowl of chili is between you and your maker. David's larger rule, Texans value independence, so eat what you want and let everybody else do the same. Maybe that's the unwritten rule undergirding all the others. Be neighborly, give people a little room, and mind your own chili. I'm Wells Dunbar, and this is the Talk of Texas.
1: I am all about the wave on Texas roads. It glosses over many a sin. That's it for us this Friday on the Texas Standard, but you can keep up with the news anytime at texasstandard.org and on our social media pages. I'll be posting a little extra about former NBA coach Mike D'Antoni's thoughts on the San Antonio Spurs here in a bit. Try saying that. D'Antoni's spot on San Antonio. Goodness, that's a mouthful. Who writes this stuff? Oh, that's me. Thank you so much for joining us this Friday here on The Standard. We'll see you back here on Monday, and we're going to be digging into Texas education ratings. That's coming up. See you then.
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1: Most kids take their piano lessons at school or at a neighbor's house, but Hazel Scott was always a bit above chopsticks. You're on the Sound Beat. Hazel Scott was a child prodigy, playing by three and improvising on the keys by five. She received formal training at none other than the Juilliard School of New York, where she won a classical music scholarship at age eight. She would blend her classical training with the smooth sounds of jazz, blues, and popular songs, and was a cafe society star by the late 1930s. It would become her signature sound, swinging the classics. Here she is with Rainy Night in G.

Pepper Adams playing baritone sax and playing harmonica. Back before he was calling himself Toots, he was still Jean Tilleman. That released in 1957, his record called Man Bites Harmonica. The legendary Toots Tilleman, a.k.a. Jean Tilleman, playing Isn't It Romantic. I'm Jana Lee Ross. Thanks so much for listening to Jazz with me. You can get in touch anytime and let us know what you love about jazz. 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

That is called The Healing Hymn. Al Hood playing that beautiful, beautiful trumpet solo. And he is one of the H's in that band called the H2 Big Band. Al Hood, who co-leads and arranges and composes for the band with keyboardist Dave Hansen. The tune, The Healing Hymn, also two H's. Before that, Dexter Gordon back in 1963 from Our Man in Paris. Dexter with Bud Powell, Pierre Michelot on bass, and Kenny Clark on drums. Willow Weep for Me, written by Anne Rennell. Before that, the multi-talented Renee Marie. That was her tune called I Like You, and she was singing the heck out of that tune. Renee Marie fronting the aforementioned H2 Big Band. I'm Janalee Ross. Thanks so much for listening to Jazz with me.

written in 1948, music by Kurt Vile, Lost in the Stars, Dave Catney playing piano and singing, and before that, another Kurt Vile song, a little more well-known, Speak Low, Kevin Eubanks playing guitar live at Bradley's with James Williams playing piano and Robert Hurst on bass, and we kicked off the set with Paul Bullenbeck on guitar, his great arrangement of The Temptations' My Girl from his record Soul Grooves. Joey DeFrancesco with him on organ. I'm Janalee Ross. Thanks so much for listening to Jazz with me.

Toots Thielemann, back when they were calling him Jean Thielemann, in 1957, the tune Don't Blame Me. I'm Janelle Ross. Thanks for listening to Jazz.

recorded in 1959. Maria from West Side Story. Beautiful music by Leonard Bernstein. That from Andre Previn and his friends. Play West Side Story. And his friends are Shelly Mann on drums, Red Mitchell on bass. Thanks for listening to Jazz. You can get in touch anytime and let us know what you love about jazz. 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

Madam Shirley Scott play an organ, her tune Blues Everywhere. Before that, live at Bradley's in 1994, Kevin Eubanks playing Mercy, Mercy, Mercy. And we started off the set with Bobby Hutcherson playing Vibes and Marimba, his tune Pompona. With him, Kenny Garrett playing sax, Jerry Allen on piano, Christian McBride playing bass, and Al Foster on drums. Thanks so much for listening to Jazz.

Blues for Stitt, dedicated to Sonny Stitt, written by Bill Easley, and that was him playing sax along with Jimmy McGriff from McGriff's House Party. Before that, Caravan, a duet of Oscar Peterson and Dizzy Gillespie. And we kicked off the set with Darn That Dream, as performed by Dexter Gordon. I'm Janie Lee Ross. Thanks so much for listening to Jazz With Me.

An encore from Kevin Eubanks live at Bradley's. The tune, Duke Ellington's In a Sentimental Mood. Robert Hurst playing bass with him, James Williams on piano. And I'm Jana Lee Ross. Thanks for listening to Jazz with me. You can get in touch anytime and let us know what you love about jazz. 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

0: mid-June, President Trump traveled to France, specifically to the historic Palace of Versailles, to sign a 14-point peace plan that was supposed to lay out the terms for an end to the U.S. war with Iran. Since then, fighting has resumed on both sides, and even many Republicans are openly questioning whether that is necessary or productive. From KERA in Dallas, this is Think. I'm Chris Boyd. Early on, the president spoke about demanding unconditional surrender and promised he would permanently deprive Iran of the possibility of ever developing nuclear weapons. Neither has come to pass, and now the Strait of Hormuz is no longer reliably passable for commercial vessels transporting oil and other goods out of the region to the rest of the world. Energy prices are still up. The stock market is still nervous. The president seems to be finding it hard to get the U.S. out of a very unpopular war. As my guest sees it, President Trump has three options available at this point, but all of them, in his words, are unpalatable for different reasons. David E. Sanger is White House and National Security Correspondent for The New York Times, where you can read his article, Trump Seems Trapped by the Iran War, Even as He Wields the World's Biggest Hammer. David, welcome back to Think.
1: Chris, great to be back with you.
0: First things first, if you would remind us of the indicators as of this conversation that the Iran war is not proceeding the way President Trump expected it would.
1: Well, the administration doesn't often like to be reminded of it, but I think a fair way to go measure our progress in this war is by the president's own standards. The objectives for the war that he laid out on the evening of February 28th, when he opened what he thought was going to be a conflict that would last, I think they were saying 5 or 6 weeks. We will, at the end of this month, be marking 6 months. At that time, he said that he wanted to forever end Iran's nuclear program. He wasn't satisfied with the fact that the attack the U.S. had pulled off in June of 2025, so more than a year ago, had simply buried the material, the nuclear material that he was concerned about. He said he wanted to end their missile program. He said that the people of Iran who had been rising up in protests in January that were put down quite brutally by the regime should stay in their homes, wait for the fighting to be over, and then rise up and take over their government. So he was openly calling for regime change. And he had a handful of other objectives. I think it's fair to say that none of those have been achieved. The nuclear fuel is buried exactly where it was when the war started. The U.S. has not made any military effort to get at it. The missile program, which Secretary Hegseth, Pete Hegseth, had said had been devastated, still seems to be able to attack states around the Gulf. The president has backed away from his call for the people of Iran to rise up, saying they had no weapons, was not practical, they'd end up getting slaughtered. At various moments, he has said that he thinks the new regime is reasonable, and at other moments, he's threatened to attack them again. And finally, up to the last attacks he suggested, it seems clear that he called that off because of a fear that the U.S. has so run down its stocks of some kinds of weapons, including missile interceptors to defend our allies in the Gulf, that he simply could not protect them if Iran retaliated.
0: The drawdown of stockpiles of U.S. weapons strikes me as something that I haven't really heard in my decades of being a journalist. How unprecedented is it for the U.S. to not just run short on weapons, but say, like, this is an issue?
1: Well, they have not often said that it is an issue. This has been the result of very good reporting by The New York Times, The Washington Post, The Wall Street Journal, others. The White House has had three responses to it. The first response was, it's not a problem. That was clearly untrue. The second response was, well, if it is a problem, it's because President Biden sent so many missiles to Ukraine during his term. And certainly he did send some to Ukraine, and certainly there was an effort to build up again. but most of this shortfall has been because of Iran. And obviously the U.S. has not shipped directly missiles to Ukraine since the president has come into office a year and a half ago, although we have sold some to the Ukrainians through Europe. And the third thing they have said is whoever's talking about this in public, we're going to go hunt down the leakers. And you may recall that they have been, in fact, trying at various moments to intimidate news organizations, including the Times, into not reporting on what is clearly a pretty vital subject.
0: That is also pretty unprecedented, right? These threats against, I guess there was talk of even revealing the identities of journalist families.
1: Well, the main subpoenas that were delivered to the Times were not for this. They were actually for the stories about the president's airplane.
0: Yeah.
1: Right. Which tells you where his highest sensitivities are. But we have heard the administration call for investigations on this issue. And while I can understand there are some military details that you certainly don't want your adversaries to know, if the war was mismanaged in such a way that you could allow your stockpiles of weapons to get depleted against a sort of second-tier adversary like Iran, imagine what that tells you if we were in a conflict over Taiwan with China or over a NATO country with Russia.
0: So you mentioned, you know, this earlier very targeted strike on suspected Iranian nuclear facilities last summer. The Iranians did not fight back especially hard. We had the fast and by many accounts successful regime change operation in Venezuela. I'm really curious about how these things might have shaped the president's thinking on just how easy it would be to get anything the United States wanted in Iran.
1: It's a really fascinating question, Chris. So the program against Iran in 2025 called Midnight Hammer was very successful. It did not obliterate the Iranian nuclear program, as the president insisted on claiming, but it certainly buried it and buried it deep, and probably meant that the three facilities that were struck the hardest, Isfahan, Natanz, and Fordo, all places where there was enrichment activity to make the fuel that you would use in nuclear weapons. And in the case of Isfahan, there were facilities to convert the uranium product, once it's enriched, into a metallic form that can be used in a warhead. That was all pretty well destroyed. And while it's possible that the Iranians could go and try to dig it out and use it again, and certainly they've hidden away some centrifuges to be able to do further enrichment, everybody's been watching these sites like a hawk, and there is no evidence that they have gotten a hold of the nuclear material. So that raises the question of whether there really was a nuclear crisis that the president had to address by doing this larger invasion. But I think the success of that, and certainly the success of the operation to capture Maduro, made the president believe that his military could do anything at any time. And I saw him in the Oval Office and the residents for just days after the Venezuela operation. A group of my colleagues and I went in to go talk to him, four or five of us, and we were there for 4.5 hours. And it was pretty clear from our conversations, as we reported in the Times immediately thereafter, that he believed that these operations now paved the way for him to go deal with Iran. And he kept saying to me, you know, we're going to use the Venezuela model. Well, if you spent much time studying Iran, it doesn't take much to conclude that there's not much similarity between Venezuela and Iran. Venezuela is in population less than a fourth of the size. It's obviously a relatively small island. Iran is huge and spread out. Iran has been a viable state in some form or another within those borders, a Persian state for thousands of years. The president thought he was going to overturn this with ease. It seemed pretty clear to the rest of us that he would not. And then, of course, there was the fascinating question of why they left open and undefended the Strait of Hormuz. It's not a secret that Iran could shut down the strait. It hadn't happened in the nearly five decades since the Iranian Revolution in 1979. But that doesn't mean it hadn't been war-gamed and warned against and all that. And, of course, that's exactly what the Iranians did. And it's fascinating that for all of our firepower, for all of our capabilities, the geography just runs against us, and we cannot get that strait open.
0: It's really extraordinary that this all seems to be under the control of Iran and Oman at this moment. I mean, how could anyone helping plan out the president's desired attacks have warned him that this might be a possibility?
1: We are quite certain that people did warn him, up to and including Dan Kane, the chairman of the Joint Chiefs of Staff. But all of the reporting we have done so far indicates that the president believed that the war would be so short, days or weeks, that he really wouldn't have to worry about it.
0: It's also important to consider the influence of Israeli Prime Minister Benjamin Netanyahu on President Trump's estimation of the battle ahead and whether the U.S. should be involved at all in Israel's campaign. What can you tell us about how Netanyahu made the case for the U.S. to join Israel in fighting Iran?
1: I think Netanyahu read President Trump just right. He knew that the president would be inclined to try to take out the Iranian regime if he thought it would be short and relatively bloodless, at least for Americans and Israelis. The prime minister came to Washington, went to the Situation Room, briefed the president and others on a plan that had been put together by the Mossad to install a new government. Astoundingly, one run by former President Ahmadinejad, who was a renowned anti-Israel, anti-Semitic former president of Iran, who the Mossad had nurtured along since he has been left out of current governments. So they had a whole plan. The head of the Mossad beamed in by secure line to the Situation Room and briefed the Americans on this. And the president appears to have bought this as a viable option. Unfortunately, almost nothing that the Israelis sold him that day turned out to be how things unfolded.
0: Again, David, it's my understanding that the president's advisors here in the U.S., some of them use pretty strong language to try and knock down Netanyahu's case for war.
1: They use language that you would not want me using on a nice,
0: thank you,
1: polite broadcast for the good people of Dallas, where my family itself grew up over the years, and I wouldn't want to shock any relatives, right? But they were pretty vivid, and among those who were most dismissive, I think, included Vice President Vance and Secretary of State Marco Rubio.
0: My guest is David E. Sanger, White House and National Security Correspondent for The New York Times and author of many articles about the war in Iran, including one headlined, "Trump Seems Trapped by Iran War Even As He Wields the World's Biggest Hammer." We'll be right back.
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0: You're listening to Think. I'm Chris Boyd. Today we are talking about the state of the U.S. war against Iran and how and when and whether we will be able to extricate ourselves. My guest, David Sanger, is White House and National Security Correspondent for the New York Times, where you can read his reporting on all of this. David, what about this goal the president had of regime change in Iran? I mean, the Israelis managed to kill the supreme leader. By most accounts, the much younger son, who is said to be filling that role, is more of a hardliner?
1: That is our belief. We don't know a whole lot about Mujtaba Khamenei, but he is reputed to be much more of a hardliner than his father. We haven't heard his voice or seen him since he took over. He was reported to be very badly injured in the same attack that killed his father and Mujtaba's wife, and we believe some of his children. That is likely to have left him not only injured, but deeply embittered. And we also have not seen any evidence that he shares his father's determination that Iran should not build a nuclear weapon. There's no question that Iran was working on a nuclear weapon, has experimented with various parts of the technology for more than 20 years. I've been covering the Iranian nuclear program since, more than a quarter of a century. But his father was said to have issued a fatwa against actually possessing a nuclear weapon. We think the government was moving right up to the edge, but not going over that. We do not know that his son would repeat that. We suspect he probably would not. And there is always the risk, if the president just packs up and leaves here without achieving his objectives, that the Iranian conclusion from the events since that last night in February is that they need a nuclear weapon more than ever. That the United States would not have attacked had Iran already had a nuclear weapon. And it is interesting, if you think back to the first term, Chris, who was it that President Trump tried to do diplomacy with, said he would fully disarm of nuclear weapons? It was the North Koreans and their leader, Kim Jong-un. He met Kim Jong-un three times, which was remarkable. We'd never had a president before who had agreed to meet the North Korean leader. But at the end of that process, the North Koreans went back to building more nuclear weapons than ever and are now assessed to have 60 or more, including some that likely can reach the United States. And the president simply walked away from it. It is a worthwhile question about whether at the end of this process, the president is going to determine that this is just too hard and he too would walk away from this one.
0: Let's talk about that. You know, in this one article, you cited three possibilities. Walking away is option three in your list. Declare victory, call everybody home, whether there is victory or not. This could be done regardless of the actual situation on the ground?
1: Well, look, the president is known for taking bad situations, declaring that he has changed the world forever and moving on. He's pretty good at this. What I said in that article is that he has, as you say, three big options, of which picking up and leaving is one. The three options are basically military escalation, a big economic crackdown, which I think is what he's been talking about in recent days, or declaring this victory and getting out. And every one of those options has been debated in recent times with Vice President Vance, Pete Hegseth, Dan Kane, who I mentioned before, his son-in-law, Jared Kushner, his special envoy, Steve Witkoff. But each one, I would say, is deeply unpalatable for very different reasons. If you want, we can just run through the three very quickly, if you want.
0: That's why you're here. I'd love that. Thank you.
1: Okay, great. So he could go all in on the war, right? He has held off. He's not want to have ground troops. He has not wanted to occupy oil facilities. He hasn't wanted to go in and seize the nuclear material because his biggest concern is we would take a lot of casualties. And what he loved about Operation Midnight Hammer, that bombing attack last year on the Iranian nuclear facilities. And what he loved about the Venezuela operation is they were over in a night and they were casualty free for the United States. So the big concern is if he goes in and goes in big, as we've heard him threaten many times, including 2 weeks ago, that the price could be really high, that he could have huge civilian casualties and mass starvation among the Iranians, and that he could have very significant American casualties. That's particularly hard given the depletion of the stockpiles of missile interceptors that we discussed. And if he did, in fact, go and do that, and if it didn't work out well, what sign does that send to Xi Jinping and to Vladimir Putin? So the second action is just let the sanctions sink in, hope that the further crackdowns on oil exports enforced by a new blockade, you know, which he's now imposed, would strangle Iran. But the Iranians have been under sanctions for years, and they are master sanctions evaders. And it's not at all clear that that would work or that the president would be able to sort of sit it out, because the Iranians, having closed off the strait, have now a way to sanction us, which is to raise gas prices. And they're acutely aware of the fact that there's an election coming up in just a few months. And then that third option that we discussed, declare victory and go home, might be a little bit of a hard case to make.
0: David, is there any reason to believe Iran might never have claimed dominion over the Strait of Hormuz absent these U.S. and Israeli attacks?
1: Well, they didn't for 47 years prior to this, right? They may have said in theory it's ours, but they let it run as an international waterway. And as recently as June, we heard Secretary Rubio tell the Congress that the only acceptable outcome here is restoring the kind of free trade that existed prior to the war. Now, I don't see a plan for getting to that. For the past 2 weeks since that article has appeared, the president held back on a major attack that he had threatened and said, we're right on the verge of a deal. And the deal he had in mind was something between Iran and Oman, which is just across the strait, that would send ships up into the Gulf on the Iranian side, send them back out of the Gulf on the Omani side. The U.S., meanwhile, would work with others on demining the main channel, which right now is full of mines, or at least we believe it is, and work their way toward a negotiated reopening. But that just hasn't happened. And I think what's going on here now is that more hardliners who oppose any deal inside the Iranian system have said, let's just make the president suffer with these high prices a bit longer, see how he does in the election.
0: How hard are the hits that Iran has sustained under attack by the U.S. and Israel? Like, how long can the country hold out before its own people, you know, want to wave the white flag?
1: You know, what its own people want to do is a really fascinating question, because obviously many of them detest their own regime for very good reasons. It's been brutal. It's kidnapped people off the streets. It's thrown dissidents in Evin prison, thrown Americans in Evin prison. It's executed people who it believes are a threat. But the fact of the matter is that the people do not have the arms to go deal with this. And the Islamic Revolutionary Guard Corps does have those arms. And so I think the president wisely, if belatedly, came to the conclusion that while it sounds good to call for people to go rise up against their government, if you're inviting them to go and step in and get slaughtered, you're not really doing them a big favor.
0: You noted at the time this article came out that President Trump had been asked whether strikes on civilian infrastructure like bridges or power plants would constitute a war crime. At the time, he chose not to answer. Is that still the case? He hasn't really said whether this is something he would countenance.
1: He he doesn't like this question. I've asked it to him at various moments, it's come up many times since. You know, the laws of war are pretty well established. There are lots of gray areas. If you cut off the bridges, as he threatened to do, that lead down to the ports, yes, you are cutting off routes that the Islamic Revolutionary Guard Corps can use to move its missiles, to move its forces, to threaten the United States. You're also cutting off food and water. He has at various moments threatened to strike desalinization plants. When the Iranians hit a desalinization plant in the Gulf, hitting one of their Gulf Arab neighbors, lots of people rushed to say this was a war crime. And by most definitions, I think it was. But the president does not want to have similar rules apply to him.
0: Will you talk briefly about this recent announced deal to authorize Saudi Arabia to develop a nuclear energy program?
1: So this has been under negotiation between the United States and Saudi Arabia for years. It's an idea that actually got generated in Trump 1, was built upon by the Biden administration. They wanted to do it as part of a package in which Saudi Arabia would recognize Israel, and Israel would in turn recognize the need for the creation of a Palestinian state, and the U.S. would then help Saudi Arabia diversify its energy supplies by helping it build nuclear plants. But the hang-up became twofold. First, on the nuclear plants, there was an argument between the U.S. and Saudi Arabia about whether or not Saudi Arabia could enrich its own uranium. And the U.S. was concerned at a moment that we're telling the Iranians they cannot, starting up such a program with the Saudis seemed to, you know, stretch the system a little bit. But the Saudis were insistent on that. The second problem was after the October 7 terrorist attacks and the loss of more than 1,000 Israeli lives, it seemed very hard to get the Saudis to agree to recognize Israel or for Israel to recognize a Palestinian state. So the Trump administration, when it came back in, separated out this nuclear negotiation from all these other issues and signed a deal that was signed by the energy secretary with his Saudi counterpart that would have allowed this U.S. cooperation. So we thought that was all done. And the Saudis might be able, after a study, to be able to do some nuclear enrichment. But the day after it was signed, the president went out and undercut the deal his own energy secretary had just signed and said it'll only happen if they recognize Israel and that they can't enrich. Well, we just spent months, years negotiating this deal with the Saudis. So the Saudis were pretty angry.
0: My guest is David Sanger, White House and National Security Correspondent for The New York Times. You're listening to Think. I'm Chris Boyd. Saudis were pretty angry, David. This is a deal breaker, do you think, at least in the immediate term?
1: Well, the deal would have to be sent to Congress under the law. Whenever you export nuclear technology, Congress gets a chance to review it. And the president simply has not sent it there, in part because to review it would be also to make public the text. And when you do make public the text, you will discover that the president had agreed to a system in which the Saudis would get to enrich uranium. And then he declared they could never go do that. The Saudis have just remained dead silent on this since the president came out. They refused to say a word. And I think they're just sort of waiting it out for the end of his term.
0: I want to ask you about something. You know, you mentioned that you're in pretty frequent contact with the president. He knows who you are. I mean, he is famously not fond of journalists, and yet absolutely, you know, it's lifeblood for him to be interviewed and quoted and that sort of thing. Something fascinating that I learned years ago is that people in your position sometimes quote like a high-ranking source in the White House, and it's based on a conversation you have had with the president. Can you tell us anything about that?
1: Well, we try not to do many off the record or background conversations with the president himself. Sometimes there's no choice. Sometimes you're using a background conversation to negotiate a bigger interview, an on-the-record interview. Sometimes his aides will be there, and the aides are on background and so forth. But the interesting thing about the president, and I think you have to give him credit for this, is he speaks on the record a lot. Sometimes he contradicts himself. Sometimes he contradicts things he said just the day before. But he does speak. And look, you may recall this video of this coming back on Air Force One from China. He was so upset by a series of news analyses I had written about his failure to achieve his objectives, that he started saying, well, I sank their Navy. I wiped out their Air Force. All of which is true, but it wasn't what his political objectives were for Iran. And then he said, you know, what you're writing is treasonous. A few weeks later, I was in London, packing up, getting ready to come home. The president called. It was actually on his birthday. And we had a complete on-the-record conversation about how enthused he was about the Iran deal, which, as you mentioned at the beginning of the show, he had just been about to sign. And we talked on the record about that for probably 45 minutes with no reference to the previous conversation. So he is willing to get out there. He cares about what the press says about him. For all that you hear, that how he dismisses the establishment press and calls us fake news and so forth, he understands the role of the New York Times and other major media in the American system. And he talks.
0: Have you learned to be able to tell the difference between him saying something that will quickly change and him saying something that is likely to stick?
1: You know, sometimes you need to challenge him. In that conversation that we had on the record, he argued that during that the deal that President Obama signed in 2015, he said Iran could enrich uranium to whatever level it wants and would build a nuclear weapon within 2 or 3 years. And I said, you know, I knew that agreement page by page. I had covered it for years. It sharply limited the level at which they could enrich. And they didn't build a bomb. So, I mean, you have to sometimes just sort of deal with them on the set of facts that are right in front of you.
0: My guest is David Sanger, White House and National Security Correspondent for The New York Times. We'll be right back.
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0: This is Think. I'm Chris Boyd. We're talking today about the state of the U.S. war with Iran and how the United States may be able to get out of this and when. My guest is David E. Sanger, who is White House and National Security Correspondent for The New York Times. David, a few minutes ago, you mentioned that the elder Khamenei, who was killed by the Israelis, was not in favor of Iran actually developing its nuclear program so that it had a weapon. You're not certain about the younger Khamenei so much. Why would the elder have not wanted a nuclear weapon? Was this because of the JCPOA or some other reason?
1: No, I think it went back prior to that. And by the way, he is said to have issued this fatwa against building a nuclear weapon. We never saw a text of it. I don't think he talked about it publicly. Aides of his did for a long time. There are a lot of people who say, yeah, right. You know, you issue the fatwa, you go ahead and build the bomb, or that, you know, others were out there. But I think he recognized that if Iran had a nuclear weapon, it was an immediate, the country was an immediate target for destruction by the Israelis, by the United States. And that more valuable to him than that was to have what's called a threshold weapon, which is to say you've got all the component parts and the world knows that you could screw it together very quickly. And that that was more valuable. Now, that's a different path than the one the North Koreans took. I mentioned this earlier. The North Koreans just went all out and just built their weapons. And I think it's very possible that when this all dies down, the Iranians will gather together, the Iranian leadership, and ask the question, why did the United States attack Iran and ignore North Korea? And I think the answer, in addition to the factor of the Israelis and the region of the world, is that everybody knew that the North Koreans could respond with a nuclear weapon. So it's, you know, it's hard to know what sets a country to go over the edge and actually join the nuclear club. Not many countries have. John F. Kennedy thought we would have dozens of nuclear states by 1970. Right now, we only have 9 nuclear armed states. But there is a sense, could be wrong, hope it's wrong, that we are on the verge of a new outbreak.
0: I'll just tip my hand here and say, personally, I wish that nuclear weapons didn't exist, that no country had access to them, including our own. I realize many people don't feel that way. But, you know, I'm curious. I mean, ultimately, given the state of the world today, whether it's morally right or wrong is one thing. It's not an irrational decision for a country like Iran to potentially pursue nuclear weapons.
1: It is not. Israel has them. Obviously, there are other countries that have not declared themselves as nuclear states, starting with Israel, that have nuclear weapons. Pakistan and India have nuclear weapons and never signed the Nuclear Nonproliferation Treaty. And they both did that because they felt particularly insecure about themselves. One of the big questions coming out of the Trump era is going to be whether other states now believe the United States would not be around to defend them and that they need them as well. You saw the Germans go talk to France after their new chancellor was inaugurated more than a year ago about whether the French nuclear umbrella could also cover Germany. Turns out the umbrella is not terribly big, and it's probably not a very practical suggestion. We know that South Korea has experimented in the past with nuclear weapons and had to be stopped by the United States decades ago. South Africa did the same. We've stopped Taiwan from building nuclear weapons. And the big issue is, if you don't believe the American deterrent is out there, do you conclude that it's perfectly rational to go build your own?
0: The president has been characterized as someone who prefers to do geopolitics based on relationships more than like shared national ideologies. So given that, David, I am so curious about the fact that, you know, there have been these uncovered Iranian assassination plot attempts on the life of President Trump. He's well aware of this. He's talked about it. You know, we had the situation recently with the plane. I mean, how personal does this conflict feel to him, and how might that shape his orientation toward what needs to happen with this war?
1: It's got to feel personal if you believe that the Iranians have sent out assassins at moments to go kill him. You may remember that there was an indictment of Iranians during the Biden administration by the Biden Justice Department of a plot to try to kill President Trump. There were arrests made years ago from an effort, somewhat clumsy one, to go hire somebody to go off and try to kill him. And of course, there have been some real assassination attempts, at least two that we know of, against the president, but they were not linked directly. They were not linked at all to Iran. I'm thinking of the Butler, Pennsylvania one and the one on the golf course in Florida. It's hard for us to be able to measure the severity of the threat he was under when he was leaving Turkey, but clearly the Secret Service was taking it seriously enough to go through this whole airplane deception that you've now read about. He would not be the first president to take these things personally. There was a lot of thinking during the war in Iraq that President Bush was motivated by the fact that Saddam Hussein was interested in killing President Bush's father, George H.W. Bush. We like to think that all these things are quiet and rational, but that's not the way human beings operate.
0: God forbid if an Iranian plot to take out this or any president of the United States was successful. I mean, does the United States have any choice but to respond with like the full weight of ground troops? And how would we react in that situation?
1: You know, I wouldn't even want to think about it, but you're absolutely right. And I'm, you know, what you're never sure of within the case of Iran is when you say the government's trying to do this, who is the government? I mean, Iran is run by competing factions, right. And those factions, you know, sometimes are on the rise in one group and they're, you know, alleged pragmatists on the rise who are negotiating with the U.S. and people trying to undermine their agreements and so forth. But yes, if there ever was a successful or even a near successful attack on an American president by Iran or similar state, I would not want to see what the reaction would be.
0: You weren't on that that plane full of journalists leaving Turkey, the Air Force One, were you?
1: I was not. I had just done the China trip. We tend to rotate these through. But our great photographer, Doug Mills, who travels with the president almost all the time, was, in fact, on the plane.
0: Thankfully, everybody, you know, on all three planes arrived safely to their destinations. But I'm curious about how your journalist colleagues feel about having been used, you know, in this decoy vehicle with no option to like get out and fly home commercial.
1: Yeah, I mean, the no notice thing here is on the one hand understandable. They can't let this stuff leak. And on the other hand, it strikes me as pretty shocking that you would put civilians in that position of harm without their understanding that they were even under a specific threat. We have had other times that presidents have been sent on decoy missions. I'm thinking of President Clinton on that trip to Pakistan where he walked to his plane, but then under it and got on a small plane. Mm-hmm. But a very small pool of American reporters knew it. Everybody saw that he wasn't getting on his main plane. I'm not sure the Pakistani groups that they were worried about had seen it, but it was understood there. When President Bush would go to Iraq or Afghanistan, he would sometimes sneak out of the ranch at Crawford, but he always brought a couple of reporters with him, and the pool understood the risks. Joe Biden went into Ukraine with, again, a small pool of reporters and they fully understood the risks. I'm not sure that this White House thought this one through yet fully.
0: My guest is David Sanger, White House and national security correspondent for The New York Times. You're listening to Think. I'm Chris Boyd. President Trump does seem, maybe he's no different from his colleagues here, but he's exquisitely sensitive to his own public image and popularity polling, to the extent that he has access to accurate information. What is your sense, David, of how he thinks the American people feel about how he is carrying out this war in Iran?
1: Well, one of the things that's remarkable, Chris, about the polling about this war is that it is one of the very rare cases in which a war was deeply unpopular even as it started. Usually Americans are enthused at the beginning of wars. Think Iraq, where the polling showed overwhelming support for President Bush soon after he launched that attack on Iraq. And then it dissipated and the bottom really fell out of it after a number of years. But in this case, a war that was unpopular at the beginning has gotten deeply unpopular. The president just argues otherwise and says, no, the American people support me in this. Or he says, what do you want for Iran to get a nuclear weapon? As if the only way to disarm Iran was to go attack them in hopes of stopping the nuclear weapons program. In fact, the only thing that has stopped Iran for a period of time that we know of was the 2015 nuclear agreement, which seems to have been successful until President Trump abandoned it 3 years later in 2018. And then the Iranians lifted of the restrictions of the agreement. Resume their nuclear work.
0: You note that the president's sense that he may have backed himself into a corner with Iran is causing him to behave erratically. And I do have to ask, like, hasn't that always kind of been his signature move? What's different now?
1: Well, one thing that's different is the stakes, right? I mean, we're in the middle of a war. The second thing that's different is American credibility. To have the president say, if you don't do this by a deadline this Friday night or this Saturday or whatever, there will be a massive attack, and then call off the attack later on, makes adversaries wonder about whether or not they need to take your threat seriously. And, you know, one of the old rules of diplomacy is never make an empty threat that you're not willing to carry through, because if people get onto that, it's the end of your deterrent capability. I think that

0: the United States leaves the fight in Iran without having achieved the most important goals of, you know, disarmament. What is the most likely outcome in the long term? Iran and Oman forever control the Strait of Hormuz, and Iran continues to get really close to or actually acquires nuclear weapons capability?
1: Well, that's the worst case scenario. I think it's going to be pretty hard to get the Strait back to where it was as an open international waterway governed by international law. I think the Iranians have now discovered that this is a weapon much more useful to them than a nuclear weapon, because you can actually turn it on and turn it off, and you're not counter-threatened with nuclear annihilation if you use it. So I think the Iranians are forever changed in their view about controlling the Strait. At the same time, I think that the Iranians will probably think anew about their nuclear status. That may mean that they try to dig up the nuclear material that's at Fordo and Isfahan and elsewhere, although they're running a huge risk if they do that, because it's going to be hard to hide it. And I think the U.S. would come in and attack them again under any president, President Trump or any of his successors. They might seek to buy a weapon from the North Koreans, from somebody else. But I think this is not risk-free. And so just picking up and walking away, having left the situation worse than he found it, is not a really great option.
0: David E. Sanger is White House and National Security Correspondent for the New York Times, where you can read his reporting, including the article, "Trump Seems Trapped by the Iran War, Even as He Wields the World's Biggest Hammer." David, I always learn so much talking with you. Thank you for making time.
1: Thank you, Chris. Great to be with you, and have a good summer.
0: Think is distributed by PRX, the Public Radio Exchange. You can find us on Facebook, Instagram, anywhere you get podcasts. Again, I'm Chris Boyd. Thanks for listening. Have a great day.
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3: Mendelssohn was 17 when he wrote his overture to A Midsummer Night's Dream. Richard Strauss completed his first horn concerto at 18. And Shostakovich was a relative old-timer when he wrote his first symphony at 19. On the next Chicago Symphony Orchestra program, Composers' Early Successes. 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I'm Lisa Simeone.
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5: This may sound like sci-fi, but it's real. Leading artificial intelligence companies have reported that AI models have been escaping test environments and hacking into other computer systems. And that's not all AI can do.
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7: Boston Pops and Arthur Fiedler with The Voices of Spring Waltz by Johann Strauss Jr.

Pianist Margaret Fingerhut bringing us the sweet cycle of piano pieces by Josef Suk, Czech composer, called Spring. And this is also called Spring. It's a song by Rinaldo Hahn with Eileen Perez, soprano.

That's the music by the Venezuelan-born French composer Reynaldo Hahn, Le Printemps, Springtime, Eileen Perez, soprano, and Ian Burnside, piano. We will hear La Mer, the Sea, by Debussy in a little bit. Here is a symphonic poem by French composer Mel Bonis. Her name, Mélanie Domange, originally, and that was her pen name, Mel Bonis. It's called The Dream of Cleopatra, and Léo Hussin conducts.

Cleopatra's Dream by Mel Bonis. And now to The Sea, La Mer by Debussy. François Xavier wrote with Les Siècles.

The orchestra Les Siècles, conducted by François Xavier Roth, and La Mer, the Sea, a triptych of symphonic poems by Claude Debussy. This is by Debussy's almost exact contemporary and now a quite forgotten composer named Charles Bordes, B-O-R-D-E-S. This also has to do with the sea. It's called Pleine Mer, or the Open Sea. Éric Huchet is the tenor, and the pianist is François-René Duchâble.

0: composer who is now quite forgotten, known for his songs, though his name is Charles Bourde, now really being rediscovered, in The Open Sea, Pleine Mer, sung by Eric Huchet. This is Peter Van de Graaff. Stay tuned for more music after this news update. This is KTEP El Paso, 88.5 FM. 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

That's taken from a complete recording, a staged production, in concert, in other words, of an opera by Johann Adolf Hasse from the early 18th century and one of the premier composers, writing in a lot of different forms, but certainly in the world of opera for which he was best known. And that is from his opera Dido Abandoned, Didone Abandonata. We heard the opening overture or sinfonia with Michael Hofstadter conducting the Munich Hofkapelle. He was employed, was Johann Adolf Hasse, at the court of August the Strong in Dresden. And there were lots of great musicians gathered in that court, including one named Johann Friedrich Fasch. Here is a little dance, a Gavotte by Fasch.

a dance, a gavotte from an orchestral suite by Johann Friedrich Fasch with Paul Dombrecht and Il Fondamento. Now we turn to music by a composer born in 1840 in Norway, although he was based in Copenhagen for much of his career. His name is Johan Svensson, a great violinist as well as composer. And here is his string octet in A with the Therese Virtuosi.

ensemble called the Faris Virtuosi, bringing us music by a 19th century into the early 20th century Norwegian composer Johan Svendsen, string octet. This is by his contemporary and a woman who was a great pianist of the day, Agata Bakar Grøndahl is her name. We're just rediscovering her music. Natalia Strelchenko has recorded all of Bakar Grøndahl's piano pieces, and this is a little waltz.

0: by the Norwegian pianist-composer Agata Bakker-Grøndahl, The Little Waltz, a fantasy piece played by Natalia Strelchenko. I'm Peter Van de Graaff. Thank you for allowing me the privilege to select some music for you to hear. I'll be back tomorrow with more music. Stay tuned for All Things Considered. 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
1: This opinion gives Democrats a window into how the administration is preparing on their side for a change of control in Congress.
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3: For Friday, August 14th, this is All Things Considered from NPR News. I'm Rob Schmitz.
2: And I'm Emily Fang. This hour on the show, why people are retiring later and whether a mandatory retirement age would be fair.
4: When older people are hoarding their positions and refusing to retire, they're inhibiting other people from getting what they have acquired.
3: Plus, a court has rolled back some restrictions on firearms purchases. Now gun rights groups are asking for other restrictions to be nullified as well.
5: This is truly one of the greatest Second Amendment victories in the last 100 years.
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6: Live from NPR News in Washington, I'm Ryland Barton. Luigi Mangione is expected to spend decades behind bars after pleading guilty today to federal stalking charges linked to the death of insurance executive Brian Thompson. The big question now is whether Mangione will face another murder trial next month in state court. NPR's Brian Mann reports.
7: Speaking in court with Thompson's family watching, Mangione admitted making his own gun with a 3D printer and shooting Thompson. "I knew what I was doing," Mangione said. Federal prosecutors sent a letter to the court suggesting a prison term of at least 24 years. Sentencing will happen in December. Mangione's legal team has already filed a motion to have separate murder charges in state court tossed out. His lead attorney, Karen Friedman-Agdafillo, spoke to reporters.
8: "It was a single tragic event."

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1: 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It is currently 94 degrees here in El Paso. Tonight will be mostly cloudy with a low around 74 degrees.

0: It's All Things Considered from NPR News. I'm Rob Schmitz.
1: And I'm Emily Feng. Some AI models are going rogue, leaving their designers asking, what happened?
2: Didn't I tell you not to do this? And it's like, you're right, you told me not to do this, and you told me to avoid these issues, but I still did it anyways.
0: First, these news headlines.
3: Live from NPR News in Culver City, California, I'm Duane Brown. President Trump is touting a decrease in violent crime during an event today with police officers in New York. NPR's Deepa Shivaram tells us his speech comes as the FBI is out with new numbers.
4: Violent crime is down 9.3%, the largest ever year-over-year decrease. That's according to new crime statistics released by the FBI. Trump highlighted the decline in a speech at a police academy in New York.
5: We ended the war on police. And we declared a very strong war on crime.
4: Murder is down 18.1%, according to the data. And the FBI said the murder rate is the lowest since 1956, but it's still double Canada's rate. Criminal justice experts have told NPR that they think the crime rate drops have marked a return to the norm after crime rates were higher during the COVID pandemic. Deepa Shivaram, NPR News.
3: A health alert from the CDC says medications that suppress your immune system can also increase your risk of serious mosquito and tick-borne diseases. NPR's Ping Wong has more. She says preventing bug bites is key.
6: West Nile virus season started strong and early this year and is expected to continue through early fall. The virus is spread by mosquitoes and can cause a flu-like disease that's mild for most. But those with weakened immune systems are more likely to develop serious illness that can lead to long-term neurological problems and even death. According to CDC, the risk of severe West Nile and other mosquito and tick-borne diseases is especially high for patients taking B-cell depleting drugs used to treat some cancers, arthritis, and other autoimmune conditions. The drugs dampen the immune system's ability to fight off new infections. Health officials advise everyone to use bug spray and wear long sleeves to prevent bites from infected mosquitoes and ticks.
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7: Live from the Texas Newsroom, I'm Shelby Rose. Today marks 14 years since journalist and U.S. Marine Corps veteran Austin Tice disappeared near Damascus while reporting on the Syrian civil war. His mother, Houstonian Deborah Tice, says the family is seeking a meeting with the recently confirmed U.S. Director of National Intelligence, Jay Clayton.
8: And to share with him how important his role is in getting Austin home, because Tulsi Gabbard really opened the gate for us. And so we're really hoping that that happens again with Jay Clayton.
7: The Office of the Director of National Intelligence did not immediately respond to a request for comment. This morning, Senator John Cornyn called for President Donald Trump's administration to, quote, redouble their efforts to bring Austin Tice home. Some gun advocates are celebrating after a part of the National Firearms Act was blocked by a judge. That law allowed the federal government to regulate short barrel rifles, shotguns, and silencers. Eric Pratt is the vice president of Gun Owners of America. He was at a gun store in Leander yesterday that sold silencers to congressional candidate Brandon Herrera and state representative Wes Verdell.
9: Tonight, Gun Owners of America and Silencer Shop are celebrating with the first legal transfer of an unregistered suppressor from a gun shop, first time in over 90 years. This is an exciting night.
7: The National Firearms Act was passed in the 1930s. A judge in North Texas struck down part of the law, and the Justice Department did not file an appeal. And Bernie's Little League team is heading to Williamsport, Pennsylvania to compete for a national championship. Their first game is scheduled for the 21st. I'm Shelby Rose in the Texas Newsroom.
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1: This is KTEP News in depth. I'm Angela Kocherga. Before today's story, some news about this station. The University of Texas at El Paso and the El Paso Community Foundation are working towards an agreement to jointly manage KTEP. The University of Texas Board of Regents on Thursday approved the framework for the agreement. Under the partnership, the El Paso Community Foundation would handle general operation of this NPR member station, including staffing, programming, and fundraising. UTEP would be responsible for broadcast facilities and the station's license. UTEP President Heather Wilson said, quote, "Working together creatively, we believe we can keep local public broadcasting alive and well," unquote. As you likely know, the federal government cut all funding for public media about a year ago. President and CEO of the El Paso Community Foundation, Eric Pearson, said the foundation has committed itself to working closely with UTEP, and I believe we can enhance the value of such an important asset in the community. Unquote. To read the full joint statement from UTEP and the Community Foundation, visit ktep.org. We also have a news story posted about what this might mean for other public radio stations licensed to universities in Texas. It's Friday, and when possible, we like to highlight arts, culture, and music. Robert Earl Keen has been playing guitar and writing songs for decades now. Texas Public Radio's Jack Morgan spoke to him recently about his stellar career.
2: Keen didn't even start playing guitar till the cusp between high school and college.
3: I was a senior in high school, and I really started playing when I was a freshman at A&M. Yeah.
2: His first guitar was a cheap beaten-up thing, but it was a guitar.
3: I learned a D chord, and I bet you I sat there for 4 hours straight. I just played it over and over and over, and I don't think I ever stopped thinking from that moment on that I was going to do anything but play music.
4: Up this morning, before the sun, fix me some coffee and a honey bun.
2: And that's what he did. And as any musician would tell you, you got to pay your dues.
3: I had a little bluegrass band called the Front Porch Boys, and we played the Methodist Church spaghetti suppers on Wednesday night, and then some kind of VFW gig, and then like a couple of really like low-down crummy rodeos.
2: His first move was to Nashville, where he spent long nights trying to write a hit song.
3: They just sounded corny and stupid, you know? When I left Nashville, kind of with my tail between my legs, and I had not zero success, I had minus zero success.

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2: Traffic is building down central El Paso, especially along I-10 near downtown and the Spaghetti Bowl. Drivers are also seeing slower traffic towards the Lower Valley and on I-10 near Loop 375. If you're heading through these areas, allow some extra time. And the weather for El Paso is currently 91 degrees. To now be mostly cloudy with a low around 74 degrees. For Saturday, it will be a 40% chance of showers and thunderstorms. But it will be mostly sunny with a high near 98 degrees. 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
3: It was a single tragic event. Yet he's being prosecuted twice for the same conduct.
0: Luigi Mangione, accused of assassinating health insurance executive Brian Thompson, has pled guilty to stalking resulting in death.
4: For August 14th, this is All Things Considered from NPR News.
0: I'm Rob Schmitz.
4: And I'm Emily Fang. Coming up, a former pilot takes us inside life on the USS Abraham Lincoln, the ship that 5,000 sailors have now spent months on.
5: I don't think anybody wants to be trapped in their job for 200 days without being able to see their friends or family, no matter how good your job is.
0: And have you received a speeding ticket in the mail? You are not alone. Millions of drivers across the country are encountering automated speeding cameras for the first time.
6: We don't really think it's truly about safety, because if it was, it would only be during the times when the kids are around, not when they are in school.
4: But first, here are the headlines.
7: Live from NPR News in Washington, I'm Ryland Barton. President Trump is downplaying concerns about the USS Abraham Lincoln's extended deployment in the Middle East. He refuted reports of mental health struggles among sailors and supply issues, saying the more than 260-day deployment is, quote, not nearly long enough. The Lincoln supports the U.S. war against Iran, and Democratic lawmakers are pressing the Pentagon for accountability over conditions aboard the carrier. Defense Secretary Pete Hegseth earlier this week said the conditions are completely misrepresented. The Pacific-based USS George Washington is expected to replace the Lincoln soon. The United Arab Emirates is blaming Iran for firing drones at two tankers operated by a state-owned oil company in the Strait of Hormuz. The attacks caused no casualties but highlighted the dangers in this critical waterway. Meanwhile, President Trump continues to say the U.S. has total control over the strait.
8: Pretty soon I'll be declaring the Hormuz Strait a territory of the United States.
7: As talks mediated by the Middle Eastern countries to end the war have stalled, the administration has been expanding its outreach to other nations. The foreign ministers of Austria and Greece both held calls with Iran's foreign minister, but the State Department says the U.S. made no direct asks on Iran. The homicide rate in the U.S. dropped to the lowest it's been in 75 years, according to new crime statistics released by the FBI. Overall, violent crime also dropped 9.3% last year. President Trump claimed credit for the decrease.

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1: News in depth. I'm Angela Kocherga. Before today's story, some news about this station. The University of Texas at El Paso and the El Paso Community Foundation are working towards an agreement to jointly manage KTEP. The University of Texas Board of Regents on Thursday approved the framework for the agreement. Under the partnership, the El Paso Community Foundation would handle general operation of this NPR member station, including staffing, programming, and fundraising. UTEP would be responsible for broadcast facilities and the station's license. UTEP President Heather Wilson said, quote, "Working together creatively, we believe we can keep local public broadcasting alive and well," unquote. As you likely know, the federal government cut all funding for public media about a year ago. President and CEO of the El Paso Community Foundation, Eric Pearson, said the foundation has committed itself to working closely with UTEP, and I believe we can enhance the value of such an important asset in the community. Unquote. To read the full joint statement from UTEP and the Community Foundation, visit ktep.org. We also have a news story posted about what this might mean for other public radio stations licensed to universities in Texas. It's Friday, and when possible, we like to highlight arts, culture, and music. Robert Earl Keen has been playing guitar and writing songs for decades now. Texas Public Radio's Jack Morgan spoke to him recently about his stellar career.
2: Keen didn't even start playing guitar till the cusp between high school and college.
3: I was a senior in high school, and I really started playing when I was a freshman at A&M. Yeah.
2: His first guitar was a cheap beaten-up thing, but it was a guitar.
3: I learned a D chord, and I bet you I sat there for 4 hours straight. I just played it over and over and over, and I don't think I ever stopped thinking from that moment on that I was going to do anything but play music.
4: Up this morning, before the sun, fix me some coffee and a hot air bun, jumping.
2: And that's what he did. And as any musician would tell you, you got to pay your dues.
3: I had a little bluegrass band called the Front Porch Boys, and we played the Methodist Church spaghetti suppers on Wednesday night, and then some kind of VFW gig, and then like a couple of really like low-down crummy rodeos.
2: His first move was to Nashville, where he spent long nights trying to write a hit song.
3: They just sounded corny and stupid, you know? When I left Nashville, kind of with my tail between my legs, and I had not zero success, I had minus zero success.

0: But with hard work and a strong creative streak, success began to find him. He continued creating albums and developing an audience that, well, it wasn't huge, but it was devoted. In 2022, he declared he was retiring from touring, though he's announced a 7-city tour coming to a conclusion on a 3-night stand at Flores Country Store on September 7th.
1: Susie Boggess is on that, and Hayes Carl's on it. Ray Benson is on it. Ray Benson has been kind of our professor emeritus, you know, asleep at the wheel from the very beginning. He did the first one.
0: Earlier this year, the Texas Legislative Conference named him the Texan of the Year.
1: Absolutely. I would say, you know, at first I felt a little embarrassed by it because I know so many great Texans myself. Some of them are some of my best friends.
2: The road goes on forever and the party never ends.
0: And so the guy who can't quite quit touring and performing songs that are as real as Texas itself will continue, if sparingly. I'm Jack Morgan in San Antonio.
3: And if you want to hear some great music, tune in tonight for Sam Casiano's Friday Night Blues. It's one of my favorites. Thanks for listening and supporting your public radio station. For KTEP News, In Depth, I'm Angela Cocherga, wishing you a wonderful weekend.
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1: It's Tiny Desk Radio from NPR Music. I'm Bobby Carter. Today on the show, electronic artists transform their sounds for the Tiny Desk. French singer OK Lou breaks out a marimba. Electronic wizard Dan Deacon gets the whole office dancing. And mega producer Fred again lowers the lights with heartfelt electronica. That's coming up on Tiny Desk Radio from NPR Music.
2: Live from NPR News in Washington, I'm Ryland Barton. Luigi Mangione, the man accused of killing United Healthcare CEO Brian Thompson on a Midtown Manhattan sidewalk in 2024, pleaded guilty today to federal stalking charges. He also admitted to shooting and killing Thompson, as NPR's Brian Mann reports.
3: Mangione, who's 28 years old, appeared today in what looked like a tan prison uniform, and his face showed no emotion. And with Brian Thompson's family sitting right there in court, he voiced no remorse. I shot Mr. Thompson in Manhattan and he died, Mangione said. I knew what I was doing. Under questioning by federal judge Margaret Garnett, Mangione described crafting a gun using a 3D printer, which he equipped with a silencer. Mangione did talk briefly about his motives. He said he experienced pain from a back injury and he grew frustrated with America's healthcare and insurance systems.
2: NPR's Brian Mann reporting. The Department of Transportation and Federal Railroad Administration are investing $5.3 billion in rail projects across the country. From member station WVXU, Tana Weingartner reports Transportation Secretary Sean Duffy made the announcement in Cincinnati's historic Union Terminal.
4: With his voice echoing through the train station's rotunda, Duffy said the dollars will fund closing 30 grade crossings and upgrading more than 1,000 more.
5: Nationally, there are more than 2,000 accidents a year and 200 deaths a year at these at-grade rail crossings.
4: The funding will also pay for 43 new made-in-the-U.S. Amtrak trains and to overhaul 41 locomotives serving Amtrak's Midwest and Pacific routes. The money comes from previous administration grants to build high-speed rail in California, which the Trump administration canceled last year. For NPR News, I'm Tana Weingartner in Cincinnati.
2: 5 years ago, the Taliban seized power in Afghanistan, vanquishing Western-backed Afghan forces as U.S. forces withdrew nearly two decades after it first invaded. NPR's Dia Hadid reports.
6: The Taliban's unexpectedly swift seizure of Afghanistan hastened the U.S. withdrawal, leading to thousands of Afghans trying to flee. Afghanistan is now far more peaceful, but desperately poor. Some half of the population of